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1: 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I will meet seniors living artistic, energetic and generous lives, sharing their stories and passions, and talk to people giving their time and support to other seniors. I hope to encourage everyone to try something new, make new friends and explore more of Dunedin. So, welcome to Super City. I'm afraid my voice is not working very well today, so I'm delighted I've got three guests in the studio today. They're going to be doing most of the talking, and I'm going

0: to be just listening and nodding at certain points. So today we're going to be talking about living well, and that's a mantra we should all have in our life, but it also happens to be the name of an organization in Dunedin that you've probably all walked past at some point. So just briefly, I'm going to say I've got Kirsty, Rochelle and John in the studio, and they're all going to talk about what they do at Living Well and how it supports people in the community. So Rochelle Fox, I know you're the manager or the mobile services manager.
1: The manager and the mobile service
0: manager
1: coordinator.
0: Manager and mobile services coordinator. Great. So maybe you could perhaps just talk to us a little bit about how Living Well started and what you were trying to achieve in Dunedin.
1: Wonderful. Thanks so much for the invite to be here. So Living Well was established in 1989, Disability Information Advisory Service. So we started off as somebody in the foyer of the Dunedin Hospital, providing information to people navigating the health and disability sector. So as time has evolved, we have had to as well. So Living Well is one of 26 information centres throughout New Zealand, part of the New Zealand Federation of Disability Information Centres. So we all receive a little bit of funding from the Ministry of Health to provide free disability information and advice. So as we know, funding in New Zealand is very difficult to get, and it's never enough when it comes from the ministry.
0: So, and it's not guaranteed either, is it?
1: Exactly right. Yeah. So we do have a contract that rolls over every 3 years. So luckily that has been continuing, but we never know. It always gets to about June of, every 3 years, and you're like, panic, are we going to get that funding? So we do rely really heavily on funders, and we've got some wonderful funders here in Otago. Just to name a few, Otago Community Trust, Lotteries, Central Lakes Trust, Aotearoa Gaming Trust, Catalytic Foundation, COGS. Apologies if I've missed any, because there are so many. I'm just trying to rattle them off without any notes in front of me. And so that, with that funding, it allows us to provide other services. So today I just want to tell you a little bit about some of our services, and then John and Kirsty will describe some of the other things that we do. So like I said, we are a free disability information advisory service. That's predominantly what we do, but we have had to evolve so that we can get different revenue streams. So one way we do that is with our assistive products that we have available, and that can be anything from a can opener to a transit wheelchair.
0: Now, that's an interesting point, because I remember going into a shop, it may have been a shop of yours in Auckland, and my darling mother in her 80s was really struggling to open things. And when you get older, you just think you're useless and, you know, you get frustrated with life. But you had a lot of things in there that were great for people, maybe to reach up to open things, to get jars open, this sort of thing. And I think we do forget that older people like to be independent, and they don't want family to say, oh, well, we'll do it when we get there. They would like to be able to do it themselves, wouldn't they?
1: And it is super important. That's all our assistive products are there to help people retain their independence. Mm-hmm. And it's not even an age thing, Deborah. The very first thing I owned was a jar key, and it was exactly that. I was making a platter, and I could not, for the life of me, open up these cocktail onions. And so,
0: I have a problem. I bang it on the counter.
1: So you don't need to. There's what's called a jar key that costs a whole $12 that breaks the seal on your jar. So I am very proud to own one of those. Like I said, assistive products that help support independent living for both sale and also for hire. So often if people have an accident, their equipment.
0: And that happens at any age, yeah.
1: At any age, and you just don't know, you know, we don't have a crystal ball to know what might happen tomorrow. So not all equipment is funded through ACC. So we do have all sorts available for hire, whether that be a wheelchair for a day if you wanted to take somebody out that mobility isn't great, walkers, over toilet frames, shower stools, handy reaches. So yes. Many things available.
0: Yeah, exactly.
1: And We also have the one of our really important services is our continence product service.
0: Now, I'm quite familiar with that for family

0: reasons.
1: Yes.
0: And yeah, that was a great help because people advised me what was the best thing to do and what to use, etc.
1: Yeah, absolutely. And it's not one product fits all. So for people that are often newly incontinent, they'll go to the pharmacy or the supermarket and have no idea what to buy because it's different colour teardrops or different numbers. And what does that mean for somebody that's newly incontinent? So we try to take all of that guesswork away. So whether you've got, yourself experiencing incontinence or somebody you know, you can either phone us or come into the store. We will ask you a few personal questions because we like to try to give you samples of the product that will be right for you so that you can try before you buy to save that expense.
0: That sounds great. Yeah.
1: We do also, I run the mobile service like you mentioned earlier. So the mobile service was launched back in 2018 and the reason for that was to have an outreach service to people of the whole of our Otago region so that people living in rural areas aren't isolated and that they still receive the information, products, resources that they require as well.
0: So do you cover the whole of Otago?
1: Do. So on a monthly basis, we go North Otago, South Otago and Central Otago as far as Wanaka. And that's doing, it could be community presentations. So I'm often a guest speaker for different groups, could be care and friendship groups, Grey Power, etc., just to get the word out there of what we do. It's definitely not hard sell. What we want people to know is that there is an 0800 number with friendly, free information and advice at the other end of the phone. Because as we know, people navigating the health and disability sector, it can be an extremely difficult pathway when you don't know what you're up for.
0: And if you start to Google, you may get sent information, but you don't really know whether it's the ideal product, which is where you can come in.
1: Correct.
0: To advise people, exactly.
1: Absolutely. Okay. And we are also assessors for the Total Mobility Subsidised Transport Scheme.
0: So the age concern one?
1: Yes, it's very similar to Age Concern. So we are assessors as well. Yeah. So I think Age Concern do it free or you may need to have a membership for over 65s. We obviously do it for any age. So there's no discrimination. We will deal with people from 0 to 110. So there's no limits to our role. So that's probably a bit of an overview of Living Well. Like you said, we've got John and Kirsty here with us today. So I'm going to pass it over to John, who is our Access consultant.
2: Hi, thanks for inviting us over here. It's, my role, Access consultant, an educator, I try and help people who want to have the knowledge how to stay at home, live at home, age. I think the terms age or remain in at home. So you can be assessed by the hospital or an OT as to what you might need equipment-wise, but we're finding a lot of people can't wait that time. It might take 3 months to get assessed and then you might have an 18-month waiting list until something can happen. We have a lot of people come in and they need something now. So I can give them information or connect them to a builder who might be able to install handrails. Or I had someone the other day who wanted...
0: Or in the shower, which
2: the shower.
0: I organise,
2: In the toilet.
0: Yep.
2: I even have had three just in the last month where people have got a steep driveway. They don't want to move. How can they make it more accessible?
0: That's funny. I've got quite a steep driveway to my car and I'm thinking, there's going to be a point at which I need a handrail on the way down to the car,
2: Unfortunately, the price of handrails is relatively cheap. However, it's always the labour that's very, very expensive.
0: Yeah.
2: And then what I would suggest, if you're looking at putting handrails in, because of our winter can be a little bit cold, depending on where you are, if you put in a metal handrail, it could be quite slippery or hard on the hands if you've got arthritic hands or something like that. So looking at something which is wooden, it might be more sensible. So it's just making sure the information I give them is fit for purpose. So I don't just say to them, you can get this these handrails or this raised toilet seat or whatever. I have a chat to make sure that what I'm giving them is what they need.
0: Oh, fantastic.
2: But,
0: okay.
2: But saying that, sometimes people don't know what they need. They come in looking for a jar key, which Rochelle mentioned, and then we start

0: talking to them a little bit more, and it's suddenly they say, well, it's also this. However, I've got a problem with this. How do I do that? And it's just having that conversation and listening.
1: So do people need to make an appointment, or can they just come into your shop? Now, can you just remind us where you are on...
2: So we're directly across from the Dunedin Library, so on the corner of George Street and Burn Street, I believe.
0: Yeah,
2: as you
0: correct.
2: Can tell by this accent, I'm still getting the lay of the land. So yeah, people can just walk in and speak to us there and then. There's always Brianna and Claire. We're very friendly front of house staff who run the shop and all the hires and all that stuff. And then you usually find us hiding behind partitions at our desk doing the background work as well about the other stuff that we do. But yeah, and because we run the social media and things, you can see our faces on there. So if you're on that and you've seen us, then you see a friendly face when you come into the shop and you recognise it.
1: Might come to that a wee bit later. Yeah. So do you help people maybe that have had accidents or have medical problems?
0: It can be
1: problems?
0: Anything.
1: Yeah.
0: It could be someone. We're good because in New Zealand we've got the accident ACC. So quite often those people will already have been assessed. However, sometimes it's the people who are on the Ministry of Health who have slipped through the railings. So they come in and say, look, how do we be assessed? And so we have to connect them to either Your Way Ki Aroha or the OTs down the hospital, depending on which area they fit under.
1: Mm-hmm.
0: And that's a very complicated thing sometimes. People nowadays have got quite a range of disabilities, and some may not be covered by Your Way Ki Aroha, so we have to make sure that we're sending them to the right area.
1: Oh, so that's your useful resource in terms of that. Yes, because I'm thinking we all go through life thinking, I don't need that, I'm fine.
0: Yes.
1: But because I had an older mother that I cared for like 8 years, I got quite familiar with some of these services and things like that. But I think we should all be looking maybe at our elderly neighbours to say, are they coping all right? Is there anything they need? Or if a friend has had an accident or is recovering from surgery or something like that. It's just good to know that you're there to talk to.
0: And the number of times people come into the shop and say, look, my next door neighbour was in your shop and they got whatever. You know,
1: yes.
0: And then all of a sudden it's that conversation we have, and then we find out, how did you come in? Oh, we actually came in taxi. Have you got the total mobility taxi? So it's just having that conversation again.
1: It's just spreading the word about what's out there. No, I think that's wonderful.
0: I mean, information is power, and we do a lot of networking, and I think that's where Kirsty has found that you're hardly in the shop, are you, or in the office?
2: Always out and about, meeting new services, new people, our local community, seeing what's out there and what people are, where the gaps are, what we need and things like that.
1: Great.
2: I think one of the things that John's kind of missed from his own role, a very vital part, is that he goes in to assess either pre-existing buildings or new buildings being built to make sure they're accessible.
1: Fantastic.
2: And also, we're all about independence and keeping people in their own home as long as possible, because that's all where we all want to be.
0: Yeah.
2: And John can go in and assess environments where people have had maybe, like you say, you never know what's around the corner and your mobility can be affected. And John can go into the home environment as it is and see how it could be for you to maintain that independence and if your mobility's changed to whatever varying degree. So John will go in and carry out the assessments and make sure that it's all up to standard within building regulations and codes and things like that. And he does a lot of advice and information for the council and things. Usually going in and spotting everything that's went wrong. But pointing that out.
0: It's interesting. I've never seen a brand new commercial building that complies 100% to the building code.
1: Uh-huh.
0: I looked at one yesterday and I didn't even get into the front door or even a step over their boundary, and already I was seeing things that weren't quite right. And that's a sad thing. So my role as educator is sometimes working with the council themselves and just training them up, because the building code is such a load of legal jargon.
1: Yes.
0: And it says thou shalt do this or you shall do that. And then if it doesn't say shall, some people believe that you don't have to do it. I could talk legal stuff, but we won't even go there.
1: No, so we might move on to Kirsty, and then, forgive my cough, at the end, if we've got a little bit of time left, we might just have a little talk, maybe about some examples of people

0: people you've spoken to and how it helped them. But I don't think, I think we're more likely to run out of time than anything. So welcome, Kirsty, again.
1: Thank you very much. I'm getting to be a
0: How long have you been here with an accent like that?
1: Oh, God, I've not been in Scotland for over 20 years, believe it or not, and I just can't shake this accent. I was a social worker in London, that's my background. So I was a social worker in London for people with disabilities, and that was physical and intellectual disabilities. And then we got the opportunity to move to Dunedin and loved it since I've arrived in November. The best decision we've ever made.
0: Oh, wonderful.
1: And then I started at Livinwell in February. And my role is the Community Engagement Information Consultant. So in shorter terms, a community connector. So it's my role to go out there and network with other agencies in the community, the local community themselves, and see what's happening out there and make sure that we're getting the word kind of spread as far and wide as we can. I go to a lot of network meetings from other... So, for instance, Tyree Community Network, South Dunedin Community Network, and getting information on what events are happening. Well South as well, when they do their free flu jabs, I make sure that we're promoting that and making sure that people know about these things. And I produce a newsletter. I also run the social media pages, the Instagram and Facebook. And I've just recently had added to my list our YouTube page.
0: Right.
1: So, because a lot of people come into our shop and look at things that require self-assembly when they get sent out. So we're going to do a little how-to self-assembly on some of those.
0: That's a fabulous idea.
1: And how to put things together.
0: Yes, well, that happens with anything you buy nowadays that needs to be assembled.
1: Yeah, and if you're anything like me, you've always got spare parts at the end and wonder if you're meant to. So we're going to do a bit of how-to on how to put some of our equipment together. On our side as well, on my side even, I make sure that we know about events that are happening, like the flu jabs. Are they free? Where do you go for them? At what time of year does that start? We've got things like staying safe, like the older drivers refresher course that we're promoting as well.
0: You help promote strength and balance classes as well, don't you?
1: Yep. So approved classes for the older adults to improve their strength and prevent falls, because you never know when you're going to need these things. All our promoting of events and things is kind of specific to the disability sector and older adults. But we often get things that I think it's like Rochelle was saying, it evolves. So we advertise things for mental health, for neurodivergency, intellectual disabilities. It's all encompassing now. No one size fits all. So we kind of try and make sure that we're advertising a lot that will meet the needs of our community and they know about. I've attended one of my roles as well, is I attend a lot of HUIs or workshops on any funding changes, any legislation changes, so that when people do come to our service, if we don't know exactly all the information that they require at that point in time, we've got a starting point, because it's such a hard field to navigate. If you've just had an accident and your mobility has changed, where do you start? Where do you go from there? And we want to be that service that you can come into, and pretty much that we can guide you through that as well and signpost you to the right places of what's needed.
0: Well, that sounds wonderful. Now, this newsletter of yours, is it for providers in the community, or is it for anybody?
1: Anybody. So you just sign up to the newsletter via our webpage or our social media, and you get sent that every Friday. The newsletter has all the events, all what's happening, any like, for instance, there's a volunteers day that they're looking for volunteers for. The breast cancer, they were looking for speakers for the breast cancer breakfast morning, so anybody that would like to involve in that. If anybody's got anything in the local community, for instance, there is second-hand scooters or houses for sale that are fully accessible that we will put in there to kind of make sure that that reaches our audience as well, that may require these things more so than, I suppose you could call it, the general public.
0: So if people maybe are fairly au fait with the internet, what's your website address?
1: It's livingwellcentre.co.nz. Am I right, John? I always get this wrong. But if you just type Livinwell in Google, or even Facebook or Instagram, it will pop up there. And you often see our shop when you pass.
0: You can. I think everyone does go past. Yeah, exactly.
1: And I was myself, I walked past 11.

0: well shot when I was going for my first interview and thought, oh, I wonder if it's just higher products and things like that, even though I had the job description of the job I was going for. And it's so much more when you walk through the doors.
1: Absolutely.
0: And there's so much there and the people behind the scenes. And what we like to try and do is we all know a bit of everybody's role. So if that person isn't there at that moment, we can give you a bit of advice and we always come back to you with more.
1: Oh, cool.
2: I think the great thing about our job is when someone comes in looking for a piece of equipment or piece of information, it's like you've given them the winning lotto ticket sometimes. You know, they think, oh, if only I'd had that piece of equipment or that information last year, 5 years ago, things like that. And it's really nice to be able to help people.
1: Absolutely, which is you know, hopefully what we're all here for, quite honestly.
0: But a lot of people come in. We went to the Aging Expo and I had a lot of people coming up to me there to say that through our newsletter, they were now getting out of the house. They were going to clubs and things. And
1: excellent.
0: Even if it was knitting groups or art groups or just online hooies for the funding changes, they knew a bit more about that, and that was through our newsletter
1: or
0: our Facebook pages, that they were able to connect to the events that were happening and know they were out there.
1: Okay. I work with a refugee helping her with her English. Have you reached out to any other communities that maybe English is not their first language, or are there other groups that you can put them onto?
0: We try to, and we make sure that if we don't have the interpreting services ourselves directly, then we will signpost them to, depending on what they need. So if they need to go to Ministry of Social Development, and then we give them the information and what they can expect there, so will they get the interpreting services in for them as well, and how to navigate that field when they're not quite getting the information in their first language. We will have the information on how to go about that. As part of my role to speed up the connection process with the community, I attend an accelerator programme on a Thursday, and that connects me to more services that are more, I would say, statutory. And I've met a lot of other colleagues in the same space, the social care space, who do work with refugees coming across that language isn't their English their first language.
1: Yep.
0: And as you can tell, English isn't my first language either. I'm still struggling with that. And so we have the connections that we can reach out if that is something that somebody needs.
1: Oh, you sound like an amazing information resource, which is what people, well, sometimes people don't know there's one there, so they don't even know where to start. And, you know, and it also sounds like you're all-encompassing, so it's not like we're here to sell you this product. No. Your role is to actually explore what people need before you start saying this is what...
0: Yeah.
2: We have someone came in the other week looking for a wheelchair, and they wanted this one wheelchair. They'd seen a neighbour had one, and we just sat down, had a chat to them, and it wasn't what they needed for their purpose.
1: Mm-hmm.
2: So sometimes, you know, it's just, again, listening to them, giving them, making sure that it's fit for purpose.
1: Uh-huh.
2: It's just interesting. I think one of the very first time when I started with this job, which was way back about 2008, someone came in and they were in their 80s and they had their son with them who was in their 60s, and they were saying, look, I'm a little bit concerned what's going to happen to Simon.
1: Mm-hmm.
2: And it was, you know, just amazing when we gave them the information and they realised that their son was going to be looked after and he was going to be able to continue the activities he was doing. And it's just, information is power.
1: Exactly. And as we've all said, you just don't know when you might need it for whatever reason.
2: No.
1: I mean, I've spent a bit of time talking to Age Concern about all the things you've discussed, because I'm very aware that I need to keep mobile. I don't want to fall over, so I do Tai Chi classes.
2: And do table tennis. They've got a table tennis called Keen Ages at the Eco Centre on Tuesday mornings.
1: I'm going to have to come and have a coffee with you guys and find out all these other things.
0: I don't think there's a club
1: can do
0: that John's not involved in.
1: Anyway, so unfortunately we're just about to run out of time. So the message is, right across the road from the library entrance, or if you're going up to the council.
2: That's right.
1: Yeah. Living Well, just wander in and have a look. And, you know, don't feel awkward if you want to say I'm looking for a friend or anything like that. That's absolutely fine. But it's been wonderful to talk to you.

0: And I'm going to stay in touch because I think one of the things you can help me with is to reach out to the general community and get some more people that you know to come on the program and talk about the services that they've got. Because until you know there's a service, you can't do anything
1: exactly.
0: about it.
1: Exactly.
0: Yeah. Look, thank you so much for your time.
2: Thank you, too.
1: Thank you for having
0: thank
1: us.
0: You. Thank Goodbye. You. Goodbye.

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2: Hello, hello. So, welcome back to Sabrina.
3: Hi, Ariana. Thank you for looking after me last week when I was sick. And sorry if I have a coughing fit this week because it's still lurking.
2: I'm so sorry about that. And maybe looking after you wasn't quite the right. I felt like it was so weird recording the episode without you.
3: Well, I haven't listened to it yet. And they do say not to listen to yourself anyway, so.
2: I haven't either because I just don't want to.

0: Anyway, we are back, and I'm so glad to be back with Sabrina in the studio.
1: Thank you.
0: So you are listening to Able at the Table. I'm Mariana.
1: And I'm Sabrina.
0: And today we are going to be talking, just extending our topic of trauma, having a conversation about post-traumatic growth. So this is quite an important topic in terms of covering trauma, possibly the most important topic, because it provides kind of hope.
1: Mm-hmm.
0: Yeah.
1: Yeah, and that's a bit of something that those of us with trauma kind of need to focus on sometimes, isn't it, when you feel like you're in the thick of it.
0: Yes, yes, for sure. And post-traumatic growth, as the kind of the term states, is the growth that happens after the trauma. And it's not only possible, but many, many people with trauma achieve it and end up leading very content, happy lives.
1: Mm-hmm.
0: So I feel like it's really important to talk about maybe first the environments which foster post-traumatic growth might be the best way to begin this topic. And number one actually is safety. So what that means, it's not just physical safety, that people have a feeling of being able to have their space and environments in which they live in a way that makes them feel comfortable and safe. But it also includes psychological and emotional safety.
1: Which actually is often neglected, so people might not really know what you mean by that.
0: Exactly, exactly. People often think safety is just about, you know, for instance, where they sit, having the clear view of the exit. So because sometimes if people are triggered, they just go into fight or flight and they want to flee. So it's important that they have that safety. But it's also important that other kinds of safety are really important, such as the way that they're spoken to.
1: Mm-hmm.
0: So the tone, the prosody of the voice, or the rhythm of the speaking, the
1: body language,
0: facial expressions. So if anybody has any threatening body language or kind of towering over that sort of stuff, is really, really important as well to pay attention to. Then we said calm, so not just calm in the voice and how we approach people, but also calming environment. So gentler colours, more soothing tones, not too chaotic, sort of tidy enough, space with not too much stimulation. And also with the right kind of stimulation. So that's also another kind of thing that needs to be mentioned.
1: Mm-hmm.
0: So everybody talks about not overstimulating, but there is such thing as understimulating as well.
1: Yeah, for sure.
0: The right kind of responses and the stimulating our nervous system in a way that will respond with homeostatic states, so kind of relaxing.
1: Like literally hyper-arousal, hypo-arousal.
0: That's it.
1: And, but we need to make sure we're keeping within our own window of tolerance, because if we're not within our window of tolerance, everything's going to feel either like a threat or there's just going to be complete ambivalence.
0: Absolutely. Yeah, totally. Such a good an important point to make around window of tolerance as well, because everybody's is slightly different.
1: And it changes daily for lots of people.
0: Absolutely.
1: And things like medication that can change it without you even realizing.
0: Yeah.
1: Daily stress level.

0: Your window of tolerance is pretty fluid, to be fair.
1: Yes, it is. And so it's important to keep all these like moving parts and factors in mind when talking about this. And then we also have kind of sense of connectedness is another important aspect of the environment that's congruent with post-traumatic growth, and that's through consistency, patience, and non-judgmental actions that respect the survivor's pace and boundaries.
0: Also understanding that the boundaries might be ever-changing as well as the person's healing.
1: Yes. Totally. And that's all of those things, because we are talking about human beings, all of those things are shifting. Mm-hmm. All of those things are fluid. So there is no black and white answer to any of it. We have to be able to attune to the individual and to our own needs. First of all, our own needs and where we are in that on that journey, because even as professionals, we have our own journeys, and we have to be kind of, we have to take care of that so mm-hmm. that we can better take care of other people in that.
0: Exactly.
1: Yeah.
0: Number four in these points is being in control or feeling a sense of safety, which ensuring that we respect and prioritize the person's needs, wishes, pace, and timing rather than pushing our own agenda within safe parameters. So, yeah, especially in the space where we work, pushing our own agenda can actually be something that is obvious to other people but not obvious to the practitioner.
1: Yes.
0: And that's why getting feedback and being open to feedback mm-hmm. and having reflective practice is so important, because if you can't really look inwards and say, does everybody want to do this, or is this just something I'm interested in?
1: Yes.
0: Then you might not be actually doing the best for people.
1: Absolutely.
0: Yeah. And we rely on feedback as well.
1: Absolutely. And I think flexibility is essential at these kinds of roles. I could have like a therapeutic plan for a session, but if Taihi come to the session and they have completely different agenda, I have to put all of that aside.
0: Yeah.
1: I have to be able to do that. So that's quite important.
0: Yeah, exactly. Yeah. And then number five is hopefulness. So noticing and celebrating every step towards change and healing, no matter how small it may seem, inspires hope and builds confidence and a sense of self-worth. Something which really often suffers after trauma has taken place is not only having low self-worth or confidence sometimes, not everybody's going to have the same mm-hmm. sort of fallout of trauma, mm-hmm. but it's very often that you'll find somebody says, well, I'm standing at point A, I want to get to point B, and I'm halfway there, which to the practitioner and to family and friends and other people might be like, wow, that's a huge win, look where you've come from, look mm-hmm. where you are now. But because you're not at point B, it's you haven't made it, it's not to be celebrated.
1: Mm-hmm.
0: And that's part of our role as well, mm-hmm. I think, to highlight people's strengths and and where they've got to, is even if it's just one step out of the door, even if it's picking up the phone.
1: Yes,
0: it's
1: absolutely
0: huge.
1: Yes, for some. Well, that's for maybe for some people observing, or some people who are further along post-traumatic growth journey, it could be just. But for that person, it could be everything.
0: Could have taken literally all effort.
1: Yes.
0: And so much mental preparation.
1: Yes. To make a phone call could be incredibly, can feel incredibly threatening.
0: For sure.
1: Yeah.
0: Especially if you're at the start of that therapeutic journey.
1: Yes.
0: And you're not really too sure of, and especially that first phone call, first email, first referral. Mm-hmm. It can be terrifying.
1: Yeah.
0: Yeah.
1: Totally.
0: And then, having said that,

0: having a predictable routine can be a really good idea to soothe somebody's nervous system if it's all out of balance. People who are highly traumatized might find that idea to be boring, but that's because within their neurobiology, there's an addiction to the high levels of adrenaline and cortisol, which people who have been through a lot of trauma might find mimics excitement and can be misidentified. I know myself, if you don't mind me talking about an anecdote, it blew my mind when a therapist once told me that I wasn't anxious every day, all day. She said that I was lumping in excitement and anxiety because to me they were exactly the same. Butterflies in the belly, faster heart rate, a little bit faster breathing. And then I'm instantly thinking, gosh, I'm anxious today, but I was actually excited.
1: Yes, yes. And there is another thing as well, that people sometimes who have been through a lot of trauma and only relational role modeling they have had was the traumatic relationships that they witnessed. So they confuse that excitement, the threatening kind of thing that their nervous system feels subconsciously, they confuse that with excitement.
0: Yeah.
1: So I sometimes say a funny thing, don't confuse butterflies in the tummy with IBS.
0: Because well, they start the same way, but they don't end the same way.
1: That's right.
0: Having been in a state of that, again, that hyper arousal for however long trauma was going on, it can be really confusing when you're in a state of calm for you to not feel almost like that's wrong.
1: Yes, because that's not the kind of the natural environment for that person.
0: Exactly.
1: They're only used to chaos and always being kind of tracking things.
0: Yeah,
1: and as always, contrasts are so important. Contrasting things is important insofar that it helps us synthesize those contrasts and not look at things in purely black and white way. So challenging ourselves to expand our horizons when the fears trap us into a very small worldview is important, because that's sometimes also the consequence of trauma, is that our world shrinks considerably and becomes very small and very limited, and therefore we put a lot of limitations on ourselves.
0: Yeah, and then everything outside our small and sometimes isolated space of the world is probably quite terrifying.
1: Yes.
0: And it's the unknown. And, yeah, it doesn't feel safe.
1: Yes.
0: That's why a lot of those small steps mean so much.
1: And in that, self-compassion is so important, even when and compassion for others, of course, but compassion often is also a victim of trauma. It disappears often, and people become very not always, but can become rigid, can become very self-critical.
0: Yeah.
1: Yeah.
0: But then kind of, what would be the right word, sort of exude so much empathy for other people.
1: Yes.
0: But then not be able to direct any of that inwards.
1: Absolutely. Absolutely. I think that is why I said, kind of emphasize self-compassion a lot, because and often actually if we go back to maybe some of the cultural conditioning that we mentioned in one of the episodes, is our culture really encourages and celebrates selflessness.
0: Yeah.
1: But actually selflessness in terms of mental health statistics, it's not really a great, you know, when we, in terms of putting our own needs always on the back burner in favor of others, there has to be some balance.
0: Yeah, yeah, between selfish and selfless. Like if you're absolutely just giving, you are going to empty.

0: And that's when stuff happens.
1: Absolutely. You become depleted.
0: Excuse me.
1: So a really important part of post-traumatic growth is, which also will be mentioned in a later episode when we talk about creativity, is having this kind of cognitive flexibility, which is really, I feel, a fancy way of talking about open-mindedness.
0: Mm-hmm.
1: Because open-mindedness simply opens our mind to many possibilities that could happen, and that gives us hope.
0: Yeah, definitely.
1: Yeah. And then there is, in contrast, so I talked a little bit about this when I talked about traumatic responses, so fight, flight, fawn, freeze, fold. I talked about how sometimes if we fold, it's like our organs start, kind of everything starts slowing down and some of the organ function starts shutting down slowly. So it's really, really important for many survivors of trauma. They can get stuck in that freeze fold mode quite a bit, and therefore it often can exhibit, for instance, as immobilized, frozen, and people interpret it as laziness.
0: Yeah, or just blanket everything to do with staying in bed, wanting to be alone, blanket everything with a diagnosis of depression.
1: Yes.
0: But actually, sometimes they just need to be brought into a different state of arousal.
1: Yes, absolutely. Mm. So sometimes activating, it seems like counterintuitive almost, but sometimes activating the fight flight response is actually really beneficial.
0: Yeah.
1: Because it brings the nervous system into the fight flight mode, which kind of offers this mobilizing effect to the person so that they can activate themselves towards change.
0: And then it will go back down, but hopefully back down to a higher aroused state than where they started. So you come out of the depths up into what might feel uncomfortable, but then when you settle, that curve falls down, you hopefully will see the person right in the middle and feeling a lot better.
1: Yes. And I mean, we all talk about optimal homeostatic states. And we sure achieve that. But that is an ideal scenario, I think. Yeah. So Peter Levine actually talked about this in one of his examples when he was working with a woman who completely started shutting down, and he said she even started like falling over on the chair. So he had to ask her to imagine being chased by a tiger to activate mobilizing.
0: Yeah.
1: And he told her to run, to imagine that she was running, and that kind of brought her heart rate up and kind of, because it can look quite frightening when you're witnessing a person who is in that fold response. I think it's important to mention a polyvagal theory in this context. It can be sound quite complicated, and we won't go into details here because it's unnecessary.
0: So another thing that we really ought to be having a look at, is challenging our comfort zones. No change can happen if we don't change something, essentially. Feeling stuck is part of a freeze response, which is also, as I was saying, that depression symptoms can look like as well. And yeah, so.

0: sometimes that comes from a state of anxiety and an inability to sit with the discomfort of something waiting to be seen and acknowledged. And it can also be part of avoidance. Mm-hmm. So, yeah, I'm just wondering if we're thinking about exploring our own ways of mm-hmm. healing, mm-hmm. How does that look like to you, Ariana?
1: Yeah. Yeah, so you mean how I used to and sometimes still do avoid. I really try to practice presence as much as possible because that is, and for those of you who don't know what presence might mean, it's kind of mindfulness, practicing mindful states of being, but I don't like the term mindfulness because it kind of connotes just use of the mind. Mm-hmm. But it, for me, presence is a lot more sensory thing. And I try to get into my senses as much as possible, really. And so that's when we talk also about neuroception and interoception and proprioception, which is a whole another topic, mm-hmm. but that's also our sensory view of the world. And I think that helps to ground me a lot. Nature helps. But of course, sometimes if things are really overwhelming, I go into the avoidant states, and often it's through binge watching something. Binge watching shows.
0: I can resonate with that.
1: Yeah,
0: particularly and randomly period dramas, which I don't know why. I think maybe because it's so different to daily life, you can get lost in it, but it doesn't have too many triggers.
1: Yes,
0: because it's so far removed from anything yes. that I experience.
1: Absolutely.
0: Daily.
1: And
0: yeah.
1: Anything can be an avoidance strategy, really, if you think about it. You know, fantasy, you know, fantasizing can be, even though fantasy is also very good for the well-being. But again, it's all about this kind of balance, isn't it?
0: So, what kind of things do I like to, say, bring me a sense of healing? Mm-hmm. I really like foraging for edible things like mm-hmm. mushrooms, although you've got to be careful. Things like little weeds that I can make pestos and pasta sauces and stuff out of. Edible flowers that make salads pretty. I love baking and giving things to family and friends and sharing food. It brings me a lot of reward. Yeah,
1: beautiful.
0: Obviously, you know that I enjoy my cooking.
1: Yes.
0: I know that you particularly enjoy being out in nature.
1: That's really interesting. I did not mention that because that's actually my main one. But that's how I actually got into my presence practice, is through nature.
0: Yeah.
1: Simply having my feet on the ground, observing ocean, you know, breathing those beautiful oceanic smells. Some people don't like them. I find them incredibly refreshing and stimulating in the best possible way, and then also soothing at the same time. So that's what I love about nature. It provides me the right kind of stimulation and yet soothes me at the
0: same
1: time.
0: I wonder if the smell of the ocean is part of your sensory seeking, because some people like petrol.
1: Yes.
0: I quite like nail varnish. But, you're more on the great smell of the sea.
1: I have such sensitivities to certain chemicals that I'd probably be quite sick with the smell of nail varnish.
0: Yeah.
1: But anyway, we are coming to the end of our episode. Thank you so much for listening. And if you have any experiences you want to share, please email me at ariana@able.org.nz. Thank you so much.
0: Thanks, guys. See you next time at the table.
1: Bye.
0: Thank you for spending time with us on Able at the Table today.
1: If you need urgent support regarding anything discussed today, you can text 1737.
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1: We're a group of Oti Poti Rangatahi who NetSafe brought together to talk about our experiences online.
3: This is our episode called Low Key Online, where we talk about online life. We talk in depth about how online affects others and ourselves. We also check in on each other's screen time and sense of finding our voices. What does being online offer in terms of finding a voice in agency? What's the flip side?
2: Ooh, I like this question.
7: I feel like more like...
2: Someone else can start, but okay.
1: I resonate with that. I'm part of a lot of different non-government NGOs and stuff like that, and Malak's on a few of these different kaupapas with me, and it provides the most amazing platform to be able to connect youth and just people towards different movements and different organisations that are inspiring change and the betterment of youth as a whole. And I think the online space has allowed us to do that on a scale that has never been seen to man in the past. Like, it's an amazing opportunity to be able to connect other people. And I think it allows me the opportunity to show myself independently and as an individual instead of, I guess, a member of my family.
2: So true.
5: I think just being online, it can offer you a lot of different things, and especially if you're part of a minority group or you have like a specific disability, you may not think that there are other people who can relate to your lived experiences, but then you go online and you see there are, like, if not hundreds, thousands, millions of people who can relate to you, and you can see you have a lot of opportunity to get advice

0: that you wouldn't be able to with the people around you. And I think that being online since I was extremely young has completely shaped my identity, views, like everything about me.
1: I think for me, I love the wide variety of things that I've been able to do from being online in these online spaces. Like Sam said, we're part of a lot of, you know, youth-led organizations that are based, you know, online, creating social change, because we understand that social media is often where a lot of young people are, and that's the easiest way to reach them when we're all spread out across the country. So in that sense, I love being part of like a community and sharing my voice through that. And yeah, just like Shiva said, I agree, like it gives such a sense of community, like especially when you're like so lost in like your own community around you, being in online spaces can truly like show you that you're not alone and make you feel part of a community that you can't find yourself in physically, so you see yourself in it online. And I absolutely love that so, so much, especially like as we said in the last episode, like with COVID, that really created a space for people who felt isolated.
2: Yeah, it's interesting you touched on like that physical community versus online community, because I grew up where the nearest house is 5Ks away from me, and that's my grandma's house. And the nearest person that's like the nearest grocery store to me is like half an hour away. And like obviously that's like very physically isolating from community. And I think my first sort of ability to sort of learn about what's outside of just my little small rural area, my small rural town of 1,000 people, was online. And I think that really exposed me to the amazing opportunities that are out there. And I wouldn't have been in this room and confident enough to be in this room or in the other sort of rōpūs that I'm a part of without the ability to be online. And I think that's a really cool fact, that being online has allowed me to find a community that I feel comfortable in and allowed me to advocate for people online and in person and find those people in person as well.
1: 100%.
3: Could I share a little story? Because I am queer. I'm here and I'm queer. And I grew up in a country where that is not really widely accepted as of now. So when I kind of came into terms with the fact that I am queer, I yearned for spaces that welcomed me. And when COVID-19 hit, and when I was a lot more active online, I found that there was an online queer community, and it was made up of people from around the world who share similar stories as me. And even though some of our stories are quite different, the sentimentality was there. And that online community was very like a reminder for me that there will always be at least one person out there who will believe in you. And I think that is important, especially for marginalized communities around the world who need that kind of attention and support. And that just also highlights how important it is to speak for people who cannot speak for themselves due to safety reasons or whatever it could be.
1: So true. Thank you for sharing that story.
3: Thank you.
2: That's powerful.
1: What's the most confusing or like overwhelming thing that you see online?
0: I think for me, especially recently, it's just being able to see both sides of whatever it is. So if it's political, both sides, and you just see how like radicalized both sides have become or are becoming, because these online spaces, they're just a breeding ground for whatever you want to say. If people agree with it, they're going to agree with it, even if it's not true or it hurts a group of people. So it becomes a thing where I'm growing up, like I'm still quite young, and I'm just being surrounded by quite a lot of hate, actually, and quite a lot of just extremist thoughts from people on the internet.
3: I definitely think that the online space has certain echo chambers that you have to be really careful to navigate through and make sure that not only are you not falling for those ideas that certain groups come out with, but also just having enough confidence

0: confidence in yourself that you can form your own opinions and you can keep yourself educated on different things and make sure that you acknowledge that there are multiple sides to a story.
1: So true. And I think, like, just to answer the question from my perspective, the most confusing or overwhelming thing I always see online is just, like, random propaganda from so many things. And also rage bait. Like, you know those people who just do TikToks or videos, they make them just because they know a certain community is going to get annoyed by this, so they're going to flood the comments. So it actually just kind of helps the account, you know, get comments and, like, engagement, whatever. But it's just, that's the most overwhelming thing for me. It just gets me so annoyed. And I want to, like, comment as well and join the
2: join the hate train almost.
1: Join the hate train and be like, what the flip? And I'm just gonna, I want to clock them, you know? But sometimes I'm just like, I want to keep my own peace as well. And I know what they're doing. They're just trying to rage bait me and get a reaction from that. So what I do is screenshot it and send it to my best friends and be like, this is so annoying. And then have like an hour rant about it.
2: You can have a rage bait session in private chat.
1: No, exactly.
0: Yeah. Rage baiting is the new version of trolling, I would say.
1: Yes.
3: I think the most confusing thing about being online is probably just the exposure to so much. You get such contradicting information. You'll have one side screaming about something and then the other side screaming facts about something else, and you just get so confused because there's so much. And I think that's the biggest thing to me, is like the most confusing thing about being online is the fact that you've got so many different opinions and so many different people's perspectives not being even told to you, but almost shoved down your throat. And it's not like just traditional media where it's given to you, it's almost propelled at you, whether you want it or not.
1: So true. And I think I completely agree with your point. And it's just so overwhelming because of the capacity, like how much there is of it. But also, like, sometimes this different, like, opinions helps you form your own non-biased opinion, which I really like about being exposed to different sources on social media, because you can see different experiences and different, like, you can see people talking more than just, like, headlines and news sometimes. And I think that's a really cool part about, you know, being exposed to so much, is that you get to see more than what you would choose to read in an article.
4: How do you know whether to trust what you see online is real, true, or accurate?
5: If we're going to leave AI out of the question, I think I can tell. If it's a person telling me something, like, for me, I know what I believe in, and I know that I can't just believe whatever off the internet, because I've experienced it firsthand where somebody's told me a fact, it's like a video online, and then I go and research it, and it's just completely off. And it's just to push their own narrative. So I've become quite wary of these things, and I've decided to use my brain and, like, actually think about what is being pushed at me online.
2: How many of you guys take history at school?
1: Me.
0: Yeah. I took it in level one, but in the Philippines, it's a mandatory subject, so I've taken it every year.
2: So most of you guys have taken history, right?
4: I used to take it.
2: So you've heard of triangulating sources, right?
5: Yeah.
2: Like, where you have to get three sources to, like, back up one.
0: Yeah.
2: Okay. I kind of take that same approach with social media, in the sense that, or, like, the media that I consume. If I'm getting showed something and I'm, like, really curious about it, I'm like, is that real? I'll then go and try to find three different accounts or three different, like, pieces of information that can back that up. Because I think a lot of, like, the actual general news that I consume now is off social media. The New York Times on social media and the News Daily on social media is probably, like, my main source of, like, actual news. I think triangulating sources with, like, information, I'll sometimes Google, or I'll sometimes go online, like, I'll go on Instagram and try to, like, search for the content. But sometimes when it's, I don't know, something that's been personal to someone as an individual that I know, like, you follow people's accounts and they're not celebrities, like, they're actual people. If I want to know if something that they've said is true or something that they've posted or done online is true, sometimes I'll message another friend and, like, ask them, hey, do you think this is real? Like, because I don't know. And sometimes they have really good insights for me. But I don't know. Is that something you also experience a lot?
1: I mean, yeah, to some extent. I feel like sometimes it's, like, just I try and do it in the least gossip way ever, because, you know, what comes around goes around. But that

0: kind of leads me to the next question. Like, what does chatting safely online mean to you?
1: To be honest, chatting online was never something I was educated on by my parents or by my school. So it's been something that's very much been trial and error. But something I have learned is that what you say on a chat, you cannot tell the tone in which someone said something. Mm. And I've had so many friendships and relationships not blow up, but had major moments of confusion and anger and major moments of, I guess, breakdown within those relationships because I didn't understand the context or in which way I was saying something. It's kind of like that saying when they're like, the expression of which you say something, they're like, let's eat grandma, and then they're like, let's eat grandma. And it's like, how you say it makes such a difference. Yeah. Are you a cannibal, or are you saying to your grandma, let's go have dinner? Like, in which way you say it has such a big impact.
0: So
1: and I think
0: true.
1: People don't see that on a chat.
0: Yeah.
1: So for me, that's the biggest thing, is like, chatting safely online is so hard because you can't make people feel the way you can because you're not looking at them in the face. They do not hear your tone.
2: For me personally, like, I was quite young when I first got into, like, talking to people on Roblox or, like, you know, social media apps. So having experience as young, my parents actually were able to educate me and tell me, like, you know, of course, don't talk to strangers. But then also from experience, I learned that whatever you say on, a messaging app, apart from maybe Snapchat, it can be screenshotted, it can be forwarded, it can be copy-pasted. So your words are out there and you don't know, you might not know the full intentions of the person you're talking to. And you can easily fall into like really bad situations over that. And I've seen that happen to people around me.
0: So true, yeah.
3: In my old school, in every single elementary classroom for like first grade to sixth grade, they always had a cork board and they would have this specific poster, and I still remember it. It's think before you click. Mm-hmm. And I think that's such, I know everybody knows that saying of think before you click, right?
1: I've never heard it.
3: Really?
1: First, yeah. Mm-hmm.
3: Oh my God. Well, yeah, that is a saying that I've definitely has been ingrained to me even if I didn't have a phone yet. I only started messaging people when I eventually got to using Discord. And yes, I do use Discord, guys. I'm so sorry to disappoint. But when I eventually met people on there, I was definitely a lot more careful with what I said and with what I let people know on about when it comes to my personal identity, because doxing is a really big issue in those spaces. So for me, chatting safely online means to be careful with your personal information, be careful with your passwords, be careful with your personal contacts, but also just knowing the person that you are talking to and before telling them anything and spilling your guts out about whatever you want to say, you have to know who they are and you really have to discipline yourself when it comes to that. Just so that you won't get into sticky situations where you would accidentally talk to a person who isn't what they say they are.
1: Mm.
4: What is something you've learned about yourself from being online?
0: Ooh.
1: I think it honestly humbled me a bit. being online made me realize that, like, little Sam, well, not so little Sam, anyways, Sam,
0: Sammy P.
1: Thought a lot about himself, and being online has basically, I guess, meant that I've been exposed to so many different viewpoints, and I think it really helped me adapt my own views, and it made me change in the person that I am because I no longer have such strong viewpoints on certain things. Mm. And I think it's allowed me the freedom to understand that I love my family, guys, I really do, but my family's views are not necessarily just me. And I think it's allowed me the agency to be able to develop my own opinions, and it's taught me a lot about myself in the sense that it's allowed me the opportunity to research and explore my own ideas, which is really cool because I feel like that's not something that we all get exposed to, but the online world has allowed me to explore that more.

0: Yeah, I definitely agree with that because even a lot of my friends say that they, after being on the internet for so long, they have definitely formed views that are different from their family members or different from their own friends. So, yeah. But also, personality-wise, I would say internet humor has gotten to me, to not only me, but to like other people as well. And it kind of creates some form of alienation to other people that aren't in the same side of the algorithm or in the same side of the social media space.
1: What advice would you give to your younger self about being online?
2: Maybe just like it's exciting, there's so much entertainment, like literally at your fingertips, but it's also like the real world is, that's why we call it like in real life IRL, because it's real. So that's where you want to be, that's where you want to keep your head in. And if you're a kid, like this is something parents and older people say, but you should be playing. And when you get older, you'll realize that you should be playing rather than listening or watching brain rot YouTube shorts. And you should be outside and you should be getting some sunlight, vitamin D, and just stay in that real world space rather than online for as long as possible.
3: I think something I would agree with Shiva like 100%. Like, I think advice I'd give to my to little Malaki T would be just don't go on it as much as you are. Just go outside, touch some grass, just do anything.
4: Touch some grass.
3: Watch TV, for goodness sake. Like, I think because right now I'm like involved in a lot of, you know, social media management, content creating, and a lot of things that I kind of have to be online for, not just like doom scrolling. So, you're like, girl, you have a lot of time ahead of you to be on your phone. Just live the moment right now and just get off the phone. But when you are online, be safe and think before you click.
4: Yeah, I'd really be interested to hear this, guys. So this is like a little sub question, but what that leads into another thing. What is your like average screen time?
5: Ooh. Ooh.
4: If you don't feel comfortable, I do not want to out you, but I am curious.
0: I'm going to look into mine right now.
3: Okay, well, whilst you're doing that, I think my average screen time is like 4 to 5 hours, which I...
4: That's good.
3: Yeah, I think it's pretty good, eh? Like, okay. I'm quite happy about that, guys.
4: I'll give you context. Mine during when I was at school was 7 hours.
3: Oh!
4: And that was not even bad. Yeah, see? One of our unnamed people in the studio today...
5: Sorry.
4: Do you mind?
5: No, I'm going to share.
4: Oh, you're going to share? Okay, cool, cool, cool.
5: Okay, it's fine.
4: Go, yeah.
3: What about you, Biddy? What's your screen time?
4: Wait, out.
0: Okay, I'm going to out myself and say that I have a daily average of 12 hours and 33 minutes of screen time.
4: What about you, Shiva?
0: Guys, that's pretty bad. But wait, I can justify myself a little bit, like the tiniest bit. What? Because I go to sleep with YouTube on. So maybe that's why, maybe that's why my daily average is
4: sure.
0: up. But right now, my screen time is 4 hours.
3: Already?
0: Great. Yeah.
4: That's today. We've been
3: and
4: in studio.
3: And you've been in the studio since 9 a.m.
4: Yeah. Anyways.
0: Yeah, sorry guys.
4: What about you?
2: I think mine's 4 hours, but it did say that was 40% down from last week, so
0: that's pretty
2: not
0: right.
2: Going to do the math there.
4: What, do you have something to add, Grace?
6: On my phone, I don't really have a specific screen time. It's just on individual apps.
4: Yeah.
6: But on, like, social media alone, I think, like, today I've already spent, like, 3 hours and 44 minutes
4: right.
6: on it. Oh.
4: So I think this is really interesting.
3: What about you, Sam?
4: I already added myself at the start.
3: How much was
4: During the school holidays, I want to preface this. I'm going into uni, so during the school holidays, it's about 7 hours on my phone.
3: Fair enough.
6: It's not too bad.
4: But any last thoughts on that before we wrap up?
3: No, it's just crazy.
0: I'm outing myself way too much, guys.
4: I guess to end it, get outside, guys. Yep. Touch some grass.
0: Touch some grass.
4: Be real.
0: Be real.
3: And think before you click.
0: Think before you click.
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The sky above the port was the color of television, tuned to a dead channel. This is the opening line to Neuromancer, a novel by William Gibson that would transform sci-fi as we knew it pre-80s. The dystopian worlds Gibson captured in his prose were baking in neon, bleak and hopeless, like the emotional manifestation of TV static, and accessorized with twitchy low lives, corpo overlords, multicolor abstracts with ever blue painted faces, ramen street stands, tattered trench coats, suggestive holograms, desert expanses, projected billboards, flying cars, shady deals, dirty violence, underground clubs, perpetual warmth, even though the ambience always seems cold. And did I mention neon already? I like to refer to the sci-fi genre as BG and AG, which stands for Before Gibson and After Gibson. Sci-fi before Gibson was a little bit tacky, at least in my opinion. Of course, it had its audience, but as far as substance and grit go, they were absolutely shallow. Think of those silly sci-fi movies you watched in your childhood with comedically terrible special effects, bizarre plot lines, and scripts so choppy and repetitive that you would accuse

accuse them of being AI generated if you weren't aware they preceded that technology by multiple decades. Now, the features of the worlds Gibson conjured weren't entirely new, but it can be argued that he gave the sci-fi genre a lot more depth, transforming it into something more speculative. It wasn't techno-optimistic. Quite the opposite, actually. The 80s was a decade that started to envision a more tangible future with advanced technology. The romanticization and fetishization of this new shiny tech was exploited by the companies that would produce them. They advertised a future that was glittering with screens, supplementing our social organizational structures with tools of efficiency and boundless connection. Of course, there were plenty of what you would call Luddites. The Luddites were a part of a movement in 19th century England composed of textile workers who were deeply against the use of automated machinery for production. It was like their version of the AI is going to steal our jobs panic, but the identification of Luddite has been adopted today to mean anyone who opposes technological change. Unlike back then in 19th century England, where workers wore the name tag of Luddite with pride, it is usually tossed around today as an insult. You're likely to have the term spat at you by a 36-year-old tech bro in a Twitter argument after you suggest that Gen AI should probably be a little bit more regulated. So while there were still some Luddite stragglers, I think the general reception to this new tech was growing excitement, hope, and a little bit of mystique. I did an episode a few weeks back about the 1984 Apple Macintosh commercial that aired during the Super Bowl and talk about that stuff in a lot more detail if you want to check that out. Point is, Gibson was writing all this stuff in a zeitgeist hotspot. Remember, he wrote this stuff when the internet was pretty much exclusive to researchers and scientists and had yet to be released into public domain. Another fun fact, cyberspace, a term we know and love, originally appeared in one of Gibson's short stories, Burning Chrome, and later developed in his 1984 book, Neuromancer, which I read you the first line of in the beginning of the episode. Then, as we know, the term was later popularized in association with online computer networks. I briefly went over this in the very first episode of Virtuality, but my podcast, my rules, I'll be as repetitive as I want. So, with that spirit, I am going to, once again, read the portion of Neuromancer that defines cyberspace. Cyberspace, a consensual hallucination experienced daily by billions of legitimate operators in every nation, by children being taught mathematical concepts, a graphic representation of data abstracted from the banks of every computer in the human system, unthinkable complexity, lines of light ranged in the non-space of the mind, clusters and constellations of data, like city lights receding. Oh my God, it never gets old. I'm so obsessed with that excerpt. I love it. But alongside Gibson, Philip K. Dick also contributed to the cyberpunk scene with his book Blade Runner, which is set in a dystopian version of Los Angeles. LA represent. When the film adaptation of, oh, my stutters today are crazy. Let's try that again. When the film adaptation of Blade Runner hit the theaters in 1982, I would say that's when cyberpunk started to become a mainstream genre. As Reddit user Tall Mickey stated 4 years ago, cyberpunk really needed the computer revolution as a background, and that really only hit the mass culture around 1980. There were many early novels with cyberpunk-like scenes or style, but the mass genre as a marketing concept wasn't there. Now, Tall Mickey claims that this viewpoint is legitimized through the fact that they were heavily involved in science fiction fandoms at the time, so that certification checks out for me. Hey. The reason I love Gibson's cyberpunk is that he commentates on the pitfalls of techno-fetishism and capitalistic greed, our favorites. In a sense, he's offering prophecies of what society could turn into without proper regulation of these sort of products. Now, if you know me, you know that I can't get enough of cyberpunk.
I love prose and visualizations

of cybernetic augmentations, neon signage, and stories of high tech and low life. My favorite video game of all time, Cyberpunk 2077, released in 2020, introduced me to the genre a few years ago, actually. I remember following the release of it in, like, I think the trailer released in, like, maybe 2018, 2019 or something. It was pretty big. People were really anticipating it. It already garnered a huge audience before it was ever released. Super hyped. I wasn't much of a gamer myself, but I had always been obsessed with, like, this sort of cyberpunk-esque imagery, but I just didn't have, like, a name for it. I didn't know what the cyberpunk genre actually was labeled. So when this trailer for the video game came across my desk one day, I watched it, and I remember being, like, absolutely entranced. Just the visuals of Night City. Insane. Like, it looked so cool to play. Now, when the game was actually released in 2020, anyone who's in the gaming community knows that it was quite controversial and highly disappointing, because the game was, like, littered with bugs and glitches, and it just wasn't a fun time, especially seeing as they had dragged out the release so long. But luckily for me, I was very patient and also very broke, because I was a teenager who was also jobless, and I waited until, like, 2024 to actually purchase the video game. And by that point, no more bugs, no more glitches, just an overall smooth playthrough. And it was awesome. Its open world concept really intrigued me, and the fact that it's set in Night City in a fictional version of California was also a huge selling point for me, seeing as I, fun fact, lived in California for a few years in my childhood, and both of my parents are from there. Another fun fact, I'm kind of just nerding out about this video game at this point, but one of the main characters, our best buddy in the video game, is Johnny Silverhand, who is based off of Johnny Mnemonic, who is a character from the story Johnny Mnemonic in William Gibson's Burning Chrome collection of short stories. So that is really awesome. He's played by Keanu Reeves, which is doubly awesome. As much as I love Cyberpunk, it's not without its flaws. One of the issues with Cyberpunk is that its narratives and visualizations are riddled with techno-orientalism. Cyberpunk media can actually be considered as a postmodern manifestation of Western fears toward East Asian technological progress, emerging from cultural exchanges and tensions between the U.S. and East Asia. Anxieties about the quote-unquote Asian takeover seem to culminate in ideologies of futurism, techno-apocalyptic ideas, and also the cyberpunk genre that developed in the post-war era. The post-colonial concept of techno-orientalism places the sci-fi cyberpunk genre within the depictions of the Orient in Western media. And Ridley Scott's Blade Runner from 1982 strongly exemplifies this. Blade Runner is set in the dystopian version of Los Angeles and permeated with Japanese cyberpunk tropes and aesthetics. 2019 Los Angeles, in the canon of Blade Runner, has essentially been colonized by the East, with the white male protagonist being presented as an alienated figure in a newly foreign landscape. In this orientalized environment, the protagonist, Deckard, represents a white subject who is discriminated against by the all-encompassing Orient in this speculative technological future. We can actually trace this back to post-war tensions between the U.S. and Japan. I don't know why. Actually, I do know why on this podcast that I keep going back to the war and military, but I mean, the origins of the internet and technology, like the military and war, it's so deeply entrenched
in the production of this stuff.

stuff, like more than anyone would ever think. Anyways, well, there was obviously this brutal history between the U.S. and Japan in World War II. That led to a lot of anti-Japanese ideologies circulating throughout the U.S. And there was, you know, this sort of cultural exchange after the peace treaty between the U.S. and Japan. And so we had things like American GIs stationed in Japan and taking on Japanese wives. There were also U.S. military bases in Japan's. And so they formed a sort of allyship and, most significantly, a trading relationship. So basically, these American economic anxieties were due to Japan's sort of superiority in the consumer goods and car industries peaking in like the 70s and 80s. Now, there was an eventual trade deficit in the U.S. in the late 80s. So the U.S. government was highly concerned that, as this infamous article from back then quotes, Japan buys U.S. with our own money. So they were basically like, we've been such good friends and allies and trading partners with Japan, and now they're buying us out and screwing us over, basically. So they also, in this era, were like recontextualizing military language. So they were calling it the trade war. And this all led to suspicions about Japanese corporations. Now, you might be like, what does this have to do with cyberpunk? I thought this was a podcast about the internet and technology and stuff. Well, let me tell you. Cyberpunk is the U.S. imagining, what if our fears came true? Sort of regarding the Japanese economic domination. So these depictions of dystopias were overwhelmingly Japanese. And there was this implication of sinister Japanese tech corps constructing a bleak future for Western societies, with Blade Runner 1982 being this sort of primary visual example of that. And this was obviously a reinscription of Orientalist stereotypes with a cultural blending of Eastern colonies into just Asian. No distinction, no cultural distinction, just it's all Asian. So in these cyberpunk films and novels and whatever, it would just be like Singaporean things, Japanese things, Chinese things, Korean things. And it sort of like all was like, it created this like amalgamation of like Asianness that was not cohesive, or culturally accurate at all. So yeah, very, very, oriental and strange. And obviously these white male main characters were depicted as this like downtrodden Western subject. And cyberpunk was sort of, again, pushing this thought that this is why we cannot let them being Japan, take over our economy. And this was like, this further framed America's hostile history with Asian countries in general. So stuff like, I mean, we also had, on top of World War II, Korean War, Vietnam, et cetera, et cetera. So within the cyberpunk genre, East Asians are exoticized and encoded with mysticism, projected through a Western gaze onto a technology-based future. So by considering techno-orientalism in the cyberpunk genre, we can trace the Western anxieties, fetishization, and mythologization toward the Orient back to the colonial mentality of the U.S. and the evolution of the information age, likely a response to East Asia's threatening economic superiority in the technology industry. Now, you'd think those ideological viewpoints would die out after Japan was no longer a huge threat to the American economy. I think that the Japanese economy like collapsed in, and I think that like the very late 80s, I think,

So yeah, you would think that they would sort of fade into obscurity, like they were like this kind of thought was a bit of a fad. But these techno-oriental conceptualizations, again with the stuttering, I don't know what my deal is today. I think it's because I like had to rush here. I was almost late. I was not late. I ended up getting here in time to record like a few minutes early, but I was rushing. And the thing is, I bought these new docs online, so I'm still breaking them in. But the process of breaking them in means that like I'm not very used to how they feel on my feet. So it feels like I have two bricks strapped to each foot, and I'm just like, I feel like a giant, like I'm fee-fi-fo-fumming like across town. And actually it was, so my power walking tendency mixed with these very heavy boots was not a good combo, and made me very tired. So I think that fatigue is translating to my ability to speak. So that's my excuse. Anyways, back to the point. Techno-orientalism, cyberpunk. Basically, yeah, you'd think that they would have died out by now, but it still reigns on. As much as I adore Cyberpunk 2077, it also reinscribes some of these same old narratives due to its loyal references to the 80s cyberpunk text that came before it. I mean, the evil villain of the story is literally a corporation called Arasaka, with a CEO named Saburo Arasaka, who was obviously a nationalistic war veteran who hated Americans and created an exploitative corporation to destroy them from the inside because that's how much he despised them. It's nothing unique. Fun fact, I'm actually writing my final essay for my post-colonial media paper on techno-orientalism in the cyberpunk genre and using Blade Runner and cyberpunk as case studies. And when I told my Japanese professor for this paper about the villain of the game, she just kept chuckling. She thought it was really funny. And it is pretty silly when you think about it. And also just like disappointing. I don't say any of this to like cancel the game or the genre, seeing as I love it myself, so that would be hypocritical, but it's always important to critically look at these things. Just like I don't hate the internet or think it's inherently terrible, but we should still read it and the producers of it critically. There's also a lot of space to transform these sort of genres and not repeat the mistakes of those who pioneered the genre. Take the, what was it? When did it come out? 2019 or 2018. That might be wrong, but I think it was around then. The new adaptation of Blade Runner, starring Ryan Gosling, who I love. I think that guy's awesome. And he was great in that film, actually. But that version of Blade Runner was not so focused on like, oh, evil Japanese corporations take over, and like victimizing the white male subject, but it was more so a reference to like climate anxieties. So I think it's interesting how cyberpunk can be adapted to like generational anxieties. I think the more recent adaptation of not cyberpunk, of Blade Runner is a lot more relevant and accurate and less propaganda based. But yeah, I think there's so much you could do with this genre. It's so flexible and has so much potential for speculation. But yeah, so that brings us

0: goes to the webpage of the week. All right. Okay. Every single episode, I'm just like, I don't have a song. I always say that I'm going to have a song for my webpage of the week segment, and then I never get one. But you'll be pleased to know that, well, I still don't have a song, but I think I would argue that I have something better, which is my mom singing, well, not singing, stating in a sing-songy way, voice acting. Anyways, she is doing my webpage of the week intro for me. I called her like right before I came in to record this. I tried to call my brother at first, but he wasn't answering because he was busy. And so I called my mom and I was like, Mom, quick, this is time sensitive. I need you to do my webpage of the week segment for me, please. You just have to say webpage of the week. So this is that. I'm going to play it from my phone, like into the mic, and hope that it picks up because it's absolutely gold. Okay.
1: Webpage of the week.
0: That was my mom doing the webpage of the week intro. I think she did amazing, seeing as I didn't give her much instruction, and I kind of just was like, please say webpage of the week. She works great under pressure. What can I say? So webpage of the week, as introduced by my mom, is Rudy Rucker's Mirror Shades, the cyberpunk anthology archive website. I'm not going to read out like the whole URL because it's obnoxious, but like if you just search up Rudy Rucker Mirror Shades the cyberpunk anthology, you will be met with a free online version of the Mirror Shades anthology, which consists of iconic stories from the most prolific and famed sci-fi writers within the 80s cyberpunk culture. It's really awesome, and I love that website. It gives me a lot of inspiration for my writing endeavors, and I really suggest you go check it out because it's free and what do you have to lose? And I think everyone should get into cyberpunk because not only is it awesome, but it's also super relevant. And with that, I leave you. Next episode, I think, will be about hackers, which also ties into this discussion of the cyberpunk era, the 80s technological sort of I just had the craziest stutter of my life. Okay, positivism. Oh, wow, that was actually insane. I'm really glad that I caught, well, I'm really glad that that's on record now. I'm not a comprehensive speaker, clearly. Okay, I almost got really existential about why I was a podcaster if I can't speak comprehensively. Anyways, that is me. I'm gonna leave for real this time. All right, Xing out.
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2: 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I'm Lisa De Clark, and with me is my co-host, Rob Riddle-Tiger. 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
1: Kia ora. Welcome to the show, folks. Today, it's Tess Trotter with you in the studio from the Dunedin City Council, and I have some fantastic guests who are also wonderful friends. In this episode, we're going to be chatting with Sarah Gallagher, who's the Director for Library Services, and Lynn Veer, Manager of the City and South Dunedin Libraries. Kia ora, kia ora.
3: Kia ora.
1: Welcome
3: kia ora.
1: To the show. Just kick off with getting to know you a little bit. So, Sarah, would you mind introducing yourself to our listeners and perhaps telling us what your current favourite book is?
3: Kia ora. Kia ora koutou. Ko Sarah Taku Ikua. I'm Sarah Gallagher. I'm the Director of Library Services for Dunedin City, which is really exciting. I've nearly been in the job for 9 months. My background is I've worked in lots of different kinds of libraries. Public, this is my first experience in public libraries, which is really awesome. And I've realised that people come to public libraries have wonderful, enjoyable times and to learn and join in with their community, where a lot of the other libraries I've worked in, people are there for work. So, yeah, it's a really fun place to be, and it's great to be working somewhere where, you know, we're there for everyone and everybody in the community.
1: So it's really public is one of the key words.
3: Yep.
1: There, then.
3: Yeah, absolutely, yeah.
1: What about yourself, Lynn?
4: O kia ora koutou, he reo no Napui arau ko Te Rarawa ahau, ko Lynn Veer tōku ingoa. I have been in libraries a long time and in public. I've been a couple of times, but this job, I've been doing it for a couple of years, and before that was at youth. But mostly I was in tertiary libraries, which is where Sarah and I first met. And I remember I had a wonderful woman I worked with who always said, you can't be a real reference librarian until you've worked in a public library. And I love it. It's my, the hapori is everything to me, community and social justice. And so the library is just a wonderful space to be in. So, yeah, it's been great doing that. And, of course, building the new, well, I didn't build it personally, but being part of that project to build the new South Dunedin Library, fantastic. And
1: absolutely,
4: the impact that has made in the community has been huge. Yeah. So,
1: and it is a library and a community centre, right?
4: Yeah,
1: and
4: it's
1: so I guess it's really bringing that together.
4: Yeah, it was really nice to be involved in building a modern library space. With people understand that our libraries as a different space to what

0: national libraries were, and that was really nice. We've enjoyed looking at the kaupapa for this kōrero and looking at your questions and that. It just fits in really beautifully where we're aligned and where we're going.
1: Yeah. Awesome.
0: So, and as for my favourite book, which I don't think you said it's yours,
1: Sarah.
0: Oh, no,
1: Sarah,
0: I don't. Tess asked us, is that a bad thing to ask librarians? Of course, anyone who reads books knows that there's never one favourite, but with the decided current favourites, I'm completely addicted to crime audiobooks because I can garden, clean and read at the same time.
1: I'm with you on that one.
0: I'm completely into LJ Ross at the moment, DCI Evans series. What about you, Sarah?
2: I'm currently reading The Dictionary of Lost Words. I've got this sort of sub-genre that I love, which is books about books, books about words, books about universities. So that's my kind of little sweet spot that I absolutely love. So another one is Babel by...
0: Oh, yes.
2: Yes, which also talks about colonisation through a sort of a magical realism lens. So that's kind of my little sweet spot. And I'm also reading a book about... I've got several on the go in a ridiculous to-be-read pile. so I quite like environmental writing as well. So Robert McFarlane's works. And also, I forget his name. He recently died. He's an Irish-speaking Irishman who writes about the environment as well. And there's a book, I think it's like 1,000 words for rain or something like that.
1: Wow.
2: Yeah, so I really love learning about etymology. I studied Latin at school, and so I like understanding like the archaeology of language.
1: Yeah, so fascinating. So and it feeds into a social history as well,
2: well
1: right?
2: It does. It's all about identity, right?
1: Yeah,
2: and that's
1: totally.
2: That's what we're here for. You know, we can have these wonderful materials in our libraries to help people understand themselves. And by understanding ourselves, we understand each other
1: better.
2: Yeah.
1: And I guess books and learning about reading and research are some of what we consider the sort of traditional functions of a library, I suppose. But they've also always been a place where you can share knowledge, you can borrow from, you return to, in a sort of a third space as well for people. How does that sort of traditional role fit into today's sort of conversations and how we are looking at the world and how we share things and borrow things and keep things around, I guess, like libraries do with books?
0: It fits really well, we thought. We had a great conversation on the way here. We've also got Te Puu Wai's, our new library plan of envisaging the next 10, 20 years of libraries and how people are changing their needs and resources and uses and wants, whatever, have all developed. So the traditional model still fits and it evolves. Mm. It's evolving beautifully. From starting out as a place that collected things together so people could have access to it, that's still a big part of it, but it's so much more.
2: It is, yeah. So it's about being a place where we can actually physically bring people together as well. So we're still, you know, we obviously still have hard copy materials, but we... part of what we do, we need to always be able to ebb and flow with the needs of community. So community are really interested in engaging with online materials, so e-books, e-press, so that means newspapers and magazines as well as e-audio. E-audio's gone through the roof.
1: Right,
2: and that might be because actually people are really wanting to, clear their minds and listen to something while they're doing other things.
0: Gardening, reading,
2: walking to work. But also, we have incredible subscriptions that we have access to as well, to, you know, like Comics Plus, to Creative Bug. So sources for people to learn and follow their interests in other areas as well.
0: Yeah, and I mean, if you think of the original sort of idea that, you know, you'd have one book and it can have 100 readers, and some of the kids' books will have 276 readers. And by the time we weed those out, people don't have to buy. Books are expensive. It's lots of books going to landfill. You know, that we've already been doing that sort of

0: idea of communal borrowing and access to resources. So we fit really well within it. And yeah. I was looking at that whole idea of the waste hierarchy of reduce, reuse, recycle. Very much that's, you know, that fits right within the reduction of consumption of resources.
1: Absolutely. Yeah.
0: And then reusing. And so we're really conscious of that. So things like our covering of books, we're mindful of all those things that we don't, it ends up in landfill. What are we doing if we're covering the books with plastic? As well as it costs money, so we want this best value for our ratepayers as possible.
1: That's right.
0: There's been innovation. Sarah was telling me about a new product for book covers.
2: Yeah, so there is a so it's possible to get recycled sea plastic.
1: Oh wow!
2: Covers for books, and I know that there is. It was in the news recently. There's a library in New Zealand that is going down that route. There's lots of different ways to buy material in, and it can come in what's called shelf ready. That's an additional cost.
1: Gotcha.
2: So things like, you know, adding barcodes, adding RFID tags, which is radio frequency identifier, which we use at our library. So that's how you use your self checkout because it's got an ID tag.
1: Gotcha.
2: So those sorts of things, and already covering books and strengthening books, all of those things are options that we can buy into that model, or we can do things a different way.
0: Yeah.
2: And we're starting to do a little bit more in-house, because actually that's more environmentally friendly, and it upskills our staff, and it costs us a bit less, actually.
1: Yeah, gotcha.
0: But your mind, and then you've got to weigh up the pros and cons. You know, covering a book in plastic might give it 10 more borrows in life.
1: It.
0: But
1: it
0: if someone takes it into the bath, it's gone, whether it's got plastic cover or not.
1: Yeah.
0: But I think one of the other things we had is people who know our library love it, because we have got an extensive collection. It's a beautiful big collection. We've got a great stack collection, which is a wonderful thing to have. We keep a lot of the old books that people, you know, lots of places would get rid of. We've got a great, but you can only keep so much. So there is charges for us to put books into landfill. So one of the things we changed with that was we created book bins with free books on it, and
1: yes,
0: people
1: I've
0: have
1: been
0: loved
1: user
0: that.
1: Of those,
0: yeah,
1: in
0: they're
1: the past,
0: fantastic.
1: Yep.
0: So it instantly turned something that was an issue for us. We could give it to the community and say, "Do you want these?" Now people can use them for craft. People buy. People will take the old music scores and do it for a craft project, or you make a stack of books into a shelf. You know, it's all part of that repurposing, reimagining, reusing.
1: Totally.
0: So, plus, you know, we love people getting books that they'll read.
1: Mm. And it's interesting that sort of library concept is quite easily understood by almost everybody. And I notice that there's more use of it now. We're seeing seed libraries pop up. You know, like we're seeing different tool libraries. And so it's a fantastic concept that is really easy for people to understand and sort of get behind, because it's something a lot of us grow up with, whether it's in your local school, in your school library, or visits to the city library, or whatever it is. It's a easily understood concept.
0: It really is. I mean, just using the word of something being a library, it implies there's a collective, some sense of collectivism about it, that, you know, that you don't individually own that there's a sense of it being...
2: There's a public good.
0: There's a public good. Yes. It's that you... a kaitiaki for that till it's passed on to the next person, whatever.
1: Yeah.
0: And same with the spaces. People feel safe coming in. And, you know, again, thinking about some of the questions you had about sustainability and this as a space, we have so much involvement with great community groups that can run workshops, education programs, connect in with different people doing... events.
2: I'm just thinking about like ComTutech, who have run events with us to break down computers and keyboards and things for people to turn into art projects, or to, you know, remove the metals from.
0: And help kids build computers. They're amazing.
1: Right. Yes.
2: All of that sort of stuff is really important.
1: Need their access to the people as well, right? And so the library's an excellent place for that.
0: Yeah.
1: That sort of brings me around to thinking a little bit about the library plan that you mentioned earlier. It emphasises reducing inequity, creating safe and welcoming spaces. I guess that sort of brings us to sustainability, not just on the environmental level, but actually sort of socially and economically as well.
0: Mm.

0: I've often said that I see librarians as sort of the quieter end of the activist spectrum, but certainly in there, yeah. What do you think about that?
1: Not so quiet.
2: Not so quiet. You're talking to two of the loud ones.
1: Yeah, absolutely.
2: Yeah.
1: We're about libraries, aside from what is expected within New Zealand law, we don't censor information. It's up to the individual to decide what they want to read. So we're about making things as available to people as possible. And we're hoping soon that that will also extend to some things. So having a library of things, which is, I don't know if you've heard of that concept before. Yeah, so there's some libraries around New Zealand that are doing that really well and quite extensively. And we're hoping to start introducing that here in Dunedin Public Libraries as well with some DVD players. Because, hey, we know analogue is on the rise, as well as all of our amazing digital offerings. But we know that people love box sets and going back and, you know, actually really treasuring the artefact as well. And people will have, you know, some of those collections at home, but may not actually have a DVD player anymore. So we would like to make those available for borrowing. Also, we've got a massive collection of jigsaw puzzles in our library, which you'll notice if you come in on the ground floor, people are always playing playing jigsaws. We're going to have a bit of a jigsaw swap go on, so people can swap out their collections with ours. And what else are we thinking of for Library of Things? Board games.
3: Puzzles,
1: board games. The flashboard
3: games.
1: The flashboard games.
3: Because a lot of times people can't, you know, those things are expensive and you have them for so long. So the ability for people to connect, I mean, we've always offered the facility, people to come along and play Dungeons and Dragons in the library. We've run some courses on that for young people and older people to learn about those games. There are a couple of guys that for many years have been coming and setting up their Pokemon and playing that. It's just fantastic watching those, you know, tabletop role-playing games. So there's all those opportunities to do that, but allowing people to have access to things they can't get, that's a big part of what we do.
0: It's huge, yeah.
3: You know, the technology, printing, scanning.
0: Coming to see a talk. Mm. It's just reminded me that I think it was maybe towards the end of the last school holidays, you had a clothing swap for teens.
3: Mm.
0: So there's another great example of keeping things in the reuse and reduce realm. I know my daughter attended, and thankfully for me, she came with more items than she took away, which was our aim in our household.
3: That's great.
0: But
3: it was
0: I guess it's a great way, again, to introduce different ideas of doing things slightly differently, but in a really familiar, welcoming space that people feel comfortable in.
3: That's really important. I know it's often people will say things like, oh, nobody reads. I just think you haven't been to a library. Lots of people do read, and they read different ways and different things. They listen to audiobooks, they read comics. There's a whole lot of that stuff is still important, and young people are really much the format of that. A lot of young people, they want the book, they don't want the e-copy. But as a safe space for connection in a society that's more and more fractured, I mean, what place can you freely go to that you're not going to be sold something, made to buy a cup of coffee? People should be proud that their rate money goes to something so inclusive and supportive of a really connected and cohesive society. I just love it. I look around often. When I'm out at South D, I just will stand and look. You know, for ages it was a flat piece of paper with plans and lines, and I think, oh my God, this is it. It's up. And I just watch the beautiful people that come in of every size, shape, flavour, denomination. It's just age, everything. It's just beautiful to see.
0: Yeah. So speaking of South Dunedin, one of the things that's happening out there is the Makerspace, which obviously connects a lot into this waste reduction mahi as well. Mm. I know that they hosted a repair cafe, for example, for the South Dunedin Street Festival last weekend.
3: Yeah.
0: For those that might not have heard our recent episode with one of the staff from the Makerspace, could you just let us know a little bit about what a Makerspace is and what its purpose is?
3: Yeah, sure. So the Makerspace was asked for by the community when the council consulted, Council and Library consulted on what they wanted. So the audio

0: recording studio and Te Wahi Ohaha, the makerspace, were at their request. And what it is it in this one that we have got some 3D printers, sewing machine, overlocker, vinyl cutters, heat press, crickets. There's a beautiful dual diode laser cutter. So the idea is it's based on STEAM education, so science, technology, all the rest. And the aim is that people can understand, have a look at some of this technology. And because most people won't have seen it. I mean, 3D printers, many people have got them in their homes now. The prices have come down. It's very accessible. But the aim is that it allows people to have a taste of what that technology is. We'll run some programs and classes. Some stuff people will be able to come in and use. Other things might be through going through one of the workers, especially the more technical, difficult stuff. But it's so people could prototype something. It's not there for people to set up a business or anything. It's just meant to explore this technology and see how it might be useful and interesting for them. And it's been really well received. We're still developing it. We were only 6 months in.
1: Yes,
0: it's just incredible, really. It's sort of hit the ground running. So we're still feeling our way with it. But it's the other thing, and you've talked to Lee, is the potential for us to, for other community groups within Dunedin to work together in this space. So with the repair cafe that they did for the South Dew Festival, they had over 100 people coming and looking at it. But the idea is long term that people could come in and there'll be groups that we collaborate with from the, say, the Gasworks Museum or Computech, and they can just say, oh, yeah, we could probably fix that broken piece on the side of your, on your phone case. That might be a 3D print fix or something like that, or something else might not be able to be fixed, or it needs to go to a technician, you know, to another Dunedin business to do. And with the idea that we stop putting things in landfill, it fits really well within the council's idea of zero waste and all of those dreams we have for this, this beautiful city. So still developing, but very exciting to think what can be done.
1: Sort of at the forefront, because it's just occurred to me as well, you have the book buses, so
0: it's
1: the library's
0: e-bus.
1: Going to people, but they're e-buses, aren't they?
2: Yes, well, one is an e-bus and the other one is a diesel bus. And, it is fantastic to have that, bus. And it goes all around the city. The idea is that an e-bus will go where you don't have a library.
1: Yeah.
2: And it is literally a library on wheels. So it is very responsive to its particular community, the particular stops that it goes to. There's some wonderful little communities that are built up around book bus stops.
1: Cool.
2: Yeah, and it was had its 75-year anniversary. Was it 75 years last year?
0: Yeah,
2: 75 years last year. There were some great stories that were published by the library about the e-bus service.
1: Oh, that's really neat. Where could people go to hear about that?
2: Oh, well, just have a wee look on the library website.
1: Fantastic website, by the way. I frequent it every day to
2: have
1: a wee look at the newspaper and see what's going on.
0: That's great. That's great.
1: Yeah.
0: It's amazing how the service has changed from its initial instigation from books on shelves in the Carnegie Centre.
2: Well, that's right. And for the first few years, they weren't even borrowable, were they? It was a closed collection, so people could come in and read, but they couldn't borrow. That took another few years before
1: I was actually reminiscing with a friend of mine about our days at university at the old university library and how there was photocopiers everywhere, because that's often what you did, is you went and
0: photocopy the resource.
1: You'd photocopy the resource, so you'd take a photo of the front page so that you had all the bibliography information. Then you'd take a few photocopies of the key pages so that you could then copy
0: notes
1: and type out your notes, you know, for your reference. So it's incredible to see, you know, things have changed a lot even in the last sort of 25 years, let alone the last 125 years.
2: Exactly that's right. And I think that's a real strength of libraries over millennia, because remember, we have been around a really long time, is that we adapt and change with the technology and the community that's using it.
1: I feel that we could easily do another episode with the two of you. There's so many different different avenues. But it's really...

0: wonderful to see how much this links in with the idea of circular economy and some of the mahi that we've been doing and that the community organisations that we talk to all the time are doing.
1: It fits perfectly. As I say, it was really interesting for us to look at your questions and to think about it, because it is so circular, not just the way we circulate our resources and that, but we also know that there is research that shows that the dollars that are put into library have a really they have a bigger return on the investment in a society. It's huge.
2: Between $3 to $5 return for every dollar spent in libraries.
0: Isn't that incredible?
2: Yeah. And just want to say too, so PLNZ, which is the Public Libraries New Zealand, that's the membership association for all managers of public libraries in New Zealand, they run a community impact survey every year or so. The most recent one, 2004, stated that 32% of respondents to their survey noted that libraries helped people to be more mindful of environmental issues. And in terms of, which is great.
0: Yes.
2: And in terms of our support for the economy generally, we work really hard to, we've got lots of different suppliers, right, but we try to use New Zealand suppliers and also local suppliers as well. So like towards the end of the financial year, our team go out and do a big buy up from local suppliers. So, you know, like Relics and Paper Plus and
1: small UBS, publishers,
2: even our second hand book dealers. Where we're looking to fill gaps in our collection.
0: How neat. And I guess that's the other thing that really strikes me through this is there's all sorts of different people working in a library, isn't there? So not just the quiet social activists that I think about, but actually people in doing procurement mahi, people doing the stuff like the makerspace, that community connection. You mentioned earlier that you used to be in the youth area, so there's lots of opportunities for people, despite the fact that things are becoming more digital. It doesn't change the atmosphere and the space and the staffing needed in a library.
1: That's right. And in the digital, a huge part of our mahi is dealing with digital issues. We have so many people coming in for tech help. That's a big part of it, because it's all about the digital divide. Huge amount of time our librarians spend.
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Settling in a new city can raise lots of questions. How does the bus service work? Can I join the local library? 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
1: Hello and welcome once again to our discussion. In following Nam Kao Pel's mind training like the rays of the sun, we've been examining giving up everything in life so that we aren't left clinging to anything at the time of death. We can, as the teachings recommend, leave like a bird leaves a bare rock. And why? Because if we cling on to anything or any person while we are dying, we will probably have a very unhappy death, and consequently, an unfortunate next life. Well, imagine lying on your deathbed, knowing that you must say goodbye forever to all the things and people that matter so much to you in life. Nothing can go with us at death time, not even the smallest trace of gold, not even the smallest remembrance of our loved one. It is cheers and goodbye forever. Now really, what would that be like? Pretty awful if you're very attached to the things or people of this life. So we're encouraged to give everything away before that fateful moment, even our bodies, which is what we've been particularly discussing over the last couple of programs, seeing that the body is probably the one thing we are most attached to in this life. It is like that prose poem by Robert Haas called A Story About the Body. Although in the poem the attachment is to somebody else's body, we can apply the same realization to our own. Haas writes, "The young composer, working that summer at an artist's colony, had watched her for a week. She was Japanese, a painter, almost 60, and he thought he was in love with her. He loved her work, and her work was like the way she moved her body, used her hands, looked at him directly when she mused, and considered answers to his questions. One night, walking back from a concert, they came to her door and she turned to him and said, 'I think you would like to have me. I would like that too, but I must tell you that I've had a double mastectomy. And when he didn't understand, I've lost both my breasts.' The radiance that he'd carried around in his belly and chest, cavity-like, music withered quickly, and he made himself look at her when he said, 'I'm sorry, I don't think I could.' He walked back to his own cabin through the pines, and in the morning he found a small blue bowl on the porch outside his door. It looked to be full of rose petals, but he found when he picked it up that the rose petals were on top. The rest of the bowl, she must have swept the corners of her studio, was full of dead bees." So it is with our attachment to our body. What appears on the surface to be a thing of so much delight becomes, and actually always is, something that is not so delightful underneath. And it causes us so much stress and effort in its constant, incessant demands. And yet, as we said last week, our body is also our vehicle to enlightenment. So it's not that we should see the body as an enemy, as Shantideva would have us do, but rather something to be cared for and properly maintained for our onward journey to enlightenment. It is only an inappropriate attachment to the body that causes the problem, not the body itself. As we heard last week from Philip Moffat, by deeply exploring the truth and integrity of the body, you will gradually form a basis for a spiritual practice. Now, this does not sound like an enemy to me. Now, just for a bit of context, this discussion comes in response to the part of mind training like the rays of the sun that discusses the five powers or forces that we should focus on at death time. There are the power of the white seed, the power of intention, the power of remorse, the power of prayer, and the power of familiarity. We went through them as an integrated practice for a lifetime, so those of you who are with us will have some idea of what they are. The power of the white seed here means firstly purifying all the negative karma that will cause problems in the future, and then also giving up all our attachments, and especially attachment to the body as the basis for the misconception of how the I exists. And as we know, all our problems and difficulties can in due course be traced back to that misconception.

misconception. But I think we've spent enough time on this and should move on to the other four powers at the time of death. Before we do that, though, let's take a moment to think about our motivation for participating in the program today. Remember that the greatest motivation is to attain enlightenment so we can be of greatest benefit to all beings. Because the object, that is, all beings, is so vast, the positive potential in our minds is also great. So, if you can, make this thought, which we call bodhicitta, be your motivation for today. Otherwise, at least think of your own attainment of enlightenment. Thank you. After the power of the white seed, the next four powers we're encouraged to develop while we are still alive and kicking are led by the power of intention. Namkar Pal doesn't go through these powers in any depth, as he's already covered them before as an integrated lifetime's practice. For example, for the power of intention, he says, as explained above, we should have three types of intention related to the long, medium, and short terms. And that's it. Now, if you were with us, you may remember what he said before. But if you've forgotten or were not tuned in, this basically means we must have the intention not to be dominated in any of our activities by any afflictive emotion, major or minor, from now until we attain enlightenment. He says, from now until I attain enlightenment, or at any time in this life until I die, this year, this month, and today in particular. We also have to strongly determine that we will continuously familiarize ourselves with and never be separated from bodhicitta until we become enlightened. At any time in this life until I die, this year, this month, and today in particular. And that is the power of intention. Lama Zopa Rinpoche, in his commentary, has this to say. With devotion, totally give yourself up to the triple gem, completely relying on Buddha, Dharma, and Sangha. Motivate very strongly again and again that you will never allow yourself to come under the control of the self-cherishing thought and never separate away from bodhicitta. As I said, bodhicitta is the intention to attain enlightenment so we can be of greatest benefit to all other beings. Lama Zopa goes on, think, from now until I achieve enlightenment, especially up to the point of death, while I'm dying, in the intermediate state, and in all future lives, I will never allow myself to come under the control of self-cherishing, and I will never separate from bodhicitta. Think, particularly this year, this month, and all 24 hours of today, I will never separate from bodhicitta. Motivate very strongly in this way, and then you won't be separated from bodhicitta. Set the intention and make a strong dedication to be really careful for however many seconds there are from now up to the time of death. Put your full effort into this, just as someone crossing over a dangerous bridge would have to pay full attention to make sure not to fall off. This is very, very important, because no matter how many negative karmas you have created in this life, if you're able to practice at the time of death, it has great benefit. To be able to recognize the signs at the time of death and immediately and easily apply meditations, such as the tantric methods for the time of death or the thought transformation practice of the five powers, depends on having practiced every day, and especially so when you're sick. Otherwise, even if you can explain these practices with your mouth, if you've not actually attempted to do them, it won't benefit. It can't benefit at all. So think, I will never give self-grasping delusions and the nearing delusions, and this means the six main and 20 secondary delusions, any chance to arise. I will never allow my conduct of body, speech, and mind to be under the control of these obscuring, disturbing emotional thoughts. I will not allow myself to come under the control of self-cherishing until I achieve enlightenment, from now until I die, and especially today. And I will never separate from bodhicitta, from now until I achieve enlightenment, from now until I die, and especially today. That's Lama Zopa Rinpoche, and that covers the second power, the power of intention. Then, the power of remorse. Namkar Pal says, remembering the disadvantages of the disturbing emotions, we should protect ourselves from being overwhelmed by them, like putting our intentions into action.

The Lama Zopa Rinpoche has quite a lot to say about this. He calls it the power of blaming the ego and says, as the great Bodhisattva Shantideva said in Guide to the Bodhisattva's Way of Life, as long as you don't drop the fire, the burning won't stop. In the same way, as long as you don't let go of the I, suffering can't be abandoned. And also, if the self is not exchanged for others, enlightenment cannot be achieved. There's no happiness even in samsara. Therefore, to pacify your own sufferings and the sufferings of others, give yourself up for others and cherish others as yourself. Leave aside happiness in the life beyond this one. Even the works of this life cannot be achieved. Lama Zopa continues, all the problems we experience in this life, including sickness, relationship problems, and all the other problems, come from cherishing the self. All of these problems are a commentary to the teachings on the shortcomings of the self-cherishing thought. Every one of these problems comes from the self-cherishing thought. Therefore, put all the blame for these on the self-cherishing thought. Self-cherishing is the root of all problems. It is the cause of all obstacles and of every other undesirable thing we experience. As it is mentioned in the teachings, and this again comes from Shantideva's Guide to the Bodhisattva's Way of Life, however much happiness there is in the world, all comes from cherishing others. However much suffering there is, all comes from cherishing the self. What more is there to say? The childish work for themselves, and the mighty one, that's the Buddha, works for others. Lama Zopa says, even Buddha was once the same as us, having all the same delusions and problems. But because Buddha gave up the self and cherished others, he was able to complete the path of method and wisdom, and not only achieve liberation from all the oceans of samsaric sufferings, but also cease all the gross and subtle defilements and achieve the two kayas, Dharmakaya and Rupakaya. Now, in case you don't know what Dharmakaya and Rupakaya are, the Lama Yeshe archive defines the Dharmakaya as the truth body of a Buddha, the blissful omniscient mind of a Buddha, the result of the wisdom side of the path. And the Rupakaya it defines as the form body of a fully enlightened being, the result of the complete and perfect accumulation of merit. It has two aspects, Sambhogakaya, that's the enjoyment body, in which the enlightened mind appears to benefit highly realized bodhisattvas, and Nimanakaya, or the emanation body, in which the enlightened mind appears to benefit ordinary beings. So Rupakaya includes both Sambhogakaya and Nimanakaya. To bring a little more understanding, here is an explanation by Chogram Trungpa. Dharmakaya has no categories. Dharmakaya is simply being awake. It is the first achievement of a Buddha, the first glimpse of Vajra-like samadhi. Vajra-like samadhi means cutting through everything completely and thoroughly. You cut through psychological and spiritual materialism, and you cut through the notion of perfectionism as well. At this stage, there may be uncertainty as how to perceive things, and you don't know how to make a particular situation graspable. Our reaction to the world is uncertain and bewildered, and strategies and planning have not yet formed. The Dharmakaya aspect is basic openness or ambiguity. We could say that a Buddha actually sees the world from a non-reference point of view. They see that the world can exist without a reference point, that reference points are no longer applicable. When you possess such an enlightened view, you attain Dharmakaya, the body of non-reference point. Dharma means the highest norm of the universe, which is non-reference point. Kaya refers to the achievement of that particular experience. With no praise and no blame, we accept and realize our thought process as it is, but with a touch of non-fixation and without holding on to thoughts. In the Nimanakaya aspect, the second stage of this process, there is clarity. You develop a clear idea of the situation and how to organize things. According to my tradition, that is the realistic way of looking at things. Even if you're a great teacher or a Buddha, you still have a body, and that body behaves more or less the same as other people's bodies. The necessities of eating, shitting, wearing clothes, and combing your hair are basically the same as anybody else's. It is in that acceptance of the universe,

It's in that particular frame of reference that the Nimanakaya Buddha functions. Third, you begin to make a relationship between the two. In order to make a link between the openness and clarity, we have the third aspect, or Sambhogakaya. The Sambhogakaya bridges the gap between the basic openness or ambiguity of Dharmakaya and the very specific organized clarity of Nimanakaya. So the three kayas are the subtle world, the direct world, and that which goes back and forth between the subtle and direct worlds in order to survive on earth. Sambhogakaya means complete joy. It is beyond any kind of inhibition. Having gone through constant struggle and discipline of practicing the Bodhisattva's work of compassion, whatever you feel can be communicated or taught. There is a need for articulation. You have to do something. You have to proclaim. However, you can't just say, "Come and look at me." You have to be very skillful, particularly if you proclaim yourself as an enlightened person, for then you have a heavier burden. So the Sambhogakaya involves a sense of relationship, as in being able to relate. You know the place, you know what kind of crowd you're going to get, and you know what you're going to say. This communication between your non-manifested and manifested levels includes all forms of communication, such as physical gestures, facial expressions, and how you present yourself in all kinds of ways. That is Chogyam Trungpa's explanation. But now to return to Lama Zopa Rinpoche. He says that not only was the Buddha able to give up the self and cherish others, achieve liberation from all samsaric sufferings, cease all gross and subtle defilements, and achieve the two kayas, he was also able to show numberless sentient beings the path to liberation and enlightenment. He says, "Through this, numberless sentient beings in this world have been liberated from all their sufferings and achieved enlightenment." And then goes on, "In a similar way, Buddha has liberated numberless sentient beings in many other universes from the oceans of samsaric suffering and brought them to enlightenment. In every second, Buddha is enlightening numberless beings, effortlessly and spontaneously working for sentient beings until every one of them is brought to enlightenment. All of this is because Buddha simply changed his attitude and instead of cherishing I, cherished others." Now think, because I have always been a child and never changed my attitude, but only cherished myself since beginningless rebirth, I have not achieved full enlightenment, nor have I achieved liberation from samsara. Indeed, I have been experiencing the oceans of general samsaric sufferings, and particularly the oceans of hell being sufferings, the oceans of preta being sufferings, the oceans of animal sufferings, the oceans of human sufferings, the oceans of sura sufferings, the oceans of asura sufferings, and the oceans of intermediate being sufferings numberless times since beginningless rebirth. It is most terrifying to think that the self-cherishing thought has made me suffer from time without beginning. It hasn't allowed me to achieve the gradual path common to the lower capable being, the gradual path common to the middle capable being, or the gradual path common to the higher capable being. It hasn't allowed me to achieve any realizations, not even the realizations of guru devotion and perfect human rebirth. Nor has it allowed me to achieve the realizations of the very beginning stages of the path to enlightenment, of death and impermanence, or karma. My mental continuum has been totally empty of attainments from beginningless rebirth. This self-cherishing thought is what causes me the greatest harm. It is more harmful than anything else. Not only that, but as long as the self-cherishing thought abides in my heart, I will never achieve enlightenment. I will not even achieve liberation from samsara. I won't achieve any realizations of the stages of the path, and instead will experience the general sufferings of samsara, and particularly the oceans of sufferings of the hell realm, the oceans of suffering of the preta realm, the oceans of suffering of the animal realm, the oceans of suffering of the human realm, the oceans of suffering of the sura realm, the oceans of suffering of the asura realm, and the oceans of sufferings of the intermediate state, over and over again without end. Lama Zopa goes on to say further, "There's no worse, more harmful, more frightening, or more dangerous thought than the self-cherishing thought.
considering all

all the harm it has done in the past and all the harm it will cause in the future without end. It is the self-cherishing thought that brings every difficulty to all the people in the world, from the beggar up to the king, prime minister or billionaire. It brings a bad reputation whether you're high or low. It is due to self-cherishing thought that attachment, anger, all kinds of ignorance and other delusions arise. Then you engage in actions that harm others because your only goal is to achieve happiness for yourself. You take advantage of others by harming, cheating or deceiving them, giving them hardships and difficulties, and making them experience undesirable situations. If you constantly follow the self-cherishing thought as well as attachment and anger, then whatever actions you do towards others is never positive, but only negative. You cause others to suffer and as a result receive every kind of bad reputation. You have to go to prison, you're fined, you go through court cases, you're sued and lose so much money. Take the example of alcoholics. They waste their whole life. They're not able to practice meditation, to live righteously, or even to lead a normal person's life. They can't do their job. They harm their body and they harm their family. When their minds are out of control, they start fighting and beat the family. They go crazy and even kill others and endanger their own lives. Their whole life becomes like this. Very sad, very hallucinated. It is similar with people who steal, doing it over and over again because of following the self-cherishing thought instead of practicing renunciation and contentment. They constantly make problems for themselves. Again and again, they get into trouble with the police and earn a bad reputation. Even though you don't want to suffer all these different kinds of punishment, you have to experience them again and again. Even though you don't want all these difficulties to happen, again and again, you have to face them. Even if nobody else kills you, you end up killing yourself by committing suicide. When emotional problems come and you can't handle them, the easiest, most immediate conclusion is to kill yourself. There's no space in your mind to think of another solution. When non-virtuous and immoral actions have been done and negative karma has been collected, then emotional problems come. At that time, your luck is low, your good karma is weak, and your negative karma is heavy. So it's easy to receive harm from spirits who influence your mind, to kill or think of suicide. It makes people think about jumping to their death and doing all sorts of things that normally they would never think of. It is the same with attachment and anger. When you follow the self-cherishing thought, you can't control these negative minds. These are some of the shortcomings of the self-cherishing thought. Another example is the way so many people in the world suffer from relationship problems. They experience all these different problems one after another, and again, it's very clear that this is due to the shortcomings of the self-cherishing thought. All the problems that we experience in relationships are due to self-cherishing thought. It is because of self-cherishing that attachment arises, and by following it, people kill their husband or their wife or other people. On a larger scale, self-cherishing is the cause of all wars. War is a very clear example of self-cherishing. Self-cherishing invades one person's mind and heart, along with pride and attachment. Then that person uses their power and wealth to harm and kill many millions of people in this world. By doing so, that person collects so much unimaginable negative karma that it is difficult to see how they could ever come back to the human realm again. It is difficult to imagine how they could ever escape the lower realms and take an ordinary human rebirth again. And it is difficult to imagine the inconceivably heavy sufferings that they will have to experience for eons and eons. Not only that, but when there is a war, many millions of other human beings suffer. The number of animals that suffer is even greater. Even when Dharma practitioners make mistakes or are unable to correctly devote to the virtuous friend, this is also due to the self-cherishing thought. If you let go of the self-cherishing thought and surrender to the virtuous friend, then you can correctly devote yourself to the virtuous friend. If you follow the self-cherishing thought instead of following the virtuous friend, then the self-cherishing thought doesn't like to engage in practices
or follow the advice of the virtuous.

friend. So it is following with the self-cherishing thought once that makes you break the advice, give rise to heresy, anger, and negative thoughts to the virtuous friend, and harm the virtuous friend. All the obstacles to practicing Dharma, generating realizations, and quickly achieving liberation and enlightenment are due to the self-cherishing thought. Self-cherishing thought creates problems for you, and due to self-cherishing thought, you are unable to practice and instead make mistakes with a virtuous friend. From this, you can see very clearly the shortcomings of the self-cherishing thought. It harms the root of the path, correctly devoting to the virtuous friend, which in turn harms all the realizations up to enlightenment. Self-cherishing harms you by preventing you from being able to liberate and enlighten numberless sentient beings. In this way, it interferes with and harms the welfare of numberless sentient beings. There are countless other ways that self-cherishing harms our Dharma practice. For example, shamatha or calm abiding, the high training of concentration, is the basis for the high training of wisdom, great insight, and also the basis for achieving the Arya path, the wisdom directly perceiving emptiness, which directly ceases all the defilements, both the disturbing thoughts obscuration and the simultaneously born obscuration. Without this wisdom directly perceiving emptiness, one cannot achieve a liberation, the state of everlasting happiness. Self-cherishing thought creates obstacles for us to achieve shamatha. First of all, self-cherishing causes desire and attachment to arise towards this life. It makes us afraid of taking vows or precepts, so we have no interest in them and reject them. Then, even if we do take vows, self-cherishing doesn't allow us to live purely in them. Not being able to live purely in the vows is yet another shortcoming of self-cherishing. Since self-cherishing interferes with our practice of pure morality, it harms our ability to achieve shamatha, calm-abiding meditation. Once we have one-pointed concentration, we can concentrate as long as we wish, because our minds are free from scattering thought and sinking thought, which are the two obstacles to perfect concentration. Even while we are attempting to gain calm abiding, self-cherishing doesn't allow us to be successful. It gives us many obstacles, many emotional thoughts, and then we're not able to continue or complete the meditation. So we can see the harm of the self-cherishing thought. Now at this point we have to stop as time is up. Thanks for joining the program today, and please do so again next week. Please remember also to dedicate any positive potential from the program to gaining enlightenment for the benefit of all beings. Thank you, and goodbye.

0: And like that, I didn't know I was going to sing, and I haven't even warmed up. So,
1: oh no, that was
0: but
1: beautiful.
0: It talks about, you know, of this, the pride of this young boy watching the sunrise and his country, and even though he's a child, how he loves his country. And so it's very patriotic.
2: But this wholesome life was about to unravel.

0: Just as she was getting used to life in the refugee camp, Candy and her siblings got news that a foster family had agreed to house all three of them. We're going to take a short break now, but when we're back, Candy adapts to her new life in California, but pines for her old one in Cuba. Hang tight.
1: This is the BBC World Service with Joe Dwyer looking into the politics of elephant conservation.
2: Botswana has the largest elephant population in the world, but it's a burden as well as a blessing.
3: If an elephant comes in someone's field, it's a disaster because it will just eat everything.
4: The government has double stress. There is pressure to conserve. There's also pressure to compensate and look after these people whose livelihoods are compromised.
2: The government's always looking at ways to fund its conservation efforts. In 2019, Botswana reintroduced so-called trophy hunting.
5: All the monies, they come to our country, so the country again benefits in different departments.
4: It's an emotive subject. I think it's toxic, and we can find solutions when we are open-minded than when we are closed.
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at the table. Her husband comes in, and I'm sitting there. I had no breasts. And he very

This is the Orsam Morning Show here on ORFM Dunedin. I'm your host today, Rob Riddle Tiger. I'll be with you through until 9 a.m. this morning, and despite Jeff's absence, we'll have the usual mix of music, of guests and events. And amongst those guests today, we've got Dream South D coming in to tell us about Sports Reconnect, a scheme to help more kids get connected to sport and help some of us declutter garages as well by getting rid of that old sports stuff that we're not using anymore and getting it to a good home. And then at 8:05, we're putting out a request. We're going to be asking for people to give us their volunteer celebration stories. Volunteer South is collecting those stories in order to celebrate volunteers and share those stories more widely and bring a bit of fame and recognition to those incredible volunteers that we all know doing incredible things all across the city. Between now and then, plenty of music and plenty of events, and it's New Zealand Music Month, so we'll keep it Kiwi, and we'll get started, I think, with some of my early introductions to Kiwi music with some renderers.

And that was The Renderers with Dream of the Sea. Here on the Orson Morning Show, it's 7:05 on this, yet to be seen type of Friday morning. Not as cold as it has been earlier this week, but not as warm as yesterday. First announcement of the day. Otago Mental Health Support Trust is asking you, what would you like a women's wellbeing group to look like? They are conducting a co-design to look at what women would like from a wellbeing group designed for those with mental health and or addiction challenges. So they're asking questions like, where and when is best? What do you want from a women's group? What topics, activities would you like to see? So they're holding a session where you can come along and answer these questions at Otago Mental Health Support Trust on the first floor at 43 Princey Street. That's in Dunedin Community House. And it's on the Wednesday the 3rd of June for 10 a.m. to 11 a.m. And you can join for a cuppa, a kai and a koha. Because they want people to engage with this. They want this to be as good as they can. So they want to make sure that the people participating are rewarded for their time and effort. So you need to RSVP

And you can do that by the 29th of May. So you've got a week and you RSVP to info@omhst.org.nz. They also have an online survey, which is via QR code, which I don't have the link from, but I'll try and get that by getting my phone out and following the QR code. If you email them info@omhst.org.nz, they'll help you out. And OMHST, Otago Mental Health Support Trust. So what would you like a women's wellbeing group to look like? And then another announcement, and this one is for an event on Monday, the 1st of June, so a week on Monday. And that is an invitation to an Eid al-Adha multicultural festival. And the Pakistani community of Otago, I'd like to invite you along to that festival to be held on Monday, the 1st of June from 3 p.m. to 7 p.m. at the Edgar Centre in the main hall. The festival's open to everyone with free entry. It'll be a colourful celebration of culture, community, food, music, family and togetherness. They'd love to see people from all backgrounds come along, enjoy the atmosphere and be part of this special multicultural celebration. There are free activities for children, including a bouncy castle, face painting, quiz competitions, drawing and arts competitions, free goodies and much more. And also be a wide range of stalls, including food, clothes, accessories, henna and tattoo stalls, display stalls and other community stalls. And guests galore too. So guests will enjoy an exciting programme of live cultural performances, including Chinese gong and drum performances, a Chinese fan dance, African drumming, Japanese drumming, Punjabi Bhangra, children's performances, Pakistani performances, live music and many other engaging activities throughout the afternoon. Sounds like a quite the party. And so that is Monday the 1st of June from 3 p.m. to 7 p.m. at the Edgar Centre. Eid al-Adha Multicultural Festival 2026, hosted by the Pakistani community of Otago. And if you thought, hang on, why don't I have a stall there? Then you can get in touch with them. The Pakistani community of Otago, and ask them about those stalls, because there's an inquiry form online as well. So that sounds like an amazing event to get along to. I'm going to be checking my calendar to see if I can make it to that. And I know that the Pakistani community of Otago do these things very well indeed. It's quite the professional organisation, putting on incredible events for us here in Dunedin. That's at 9 minutes past seven on this Friday morning, and we'll have a bit more music. And I'm delving back into my past again. I'm going back to a CD that I think many British people into music my age vividly remembers. It's called 12 Hours Fast, and it was a compilation of Flying Nun music that was given away free in the UK. I can't remember if it was on the cover of Melody Maker or something like that. Features Straitjackets, Fits, JPS Experience, Bats, Headless Chickens, 3Ds, Chris Knox and David Kilgour. And I listened to it a lot. All my friends listened to it a lot, and it's probably why Dunedin is so famous in Scotland, possibly. I'll choose Straitjackets Fits from this with Burn It Up.

0: And that was the Beths with Expert in a Dying Field. And here on the Orson Morning Show, we have our first guest of the morning, and that is Rosie Hill from Dream South D. Morena, Rosie.
1: Morena, how are you?
0: I am great. You're here to talk to us about Sports Reconnect.
1: Correct. Yes, thank you. Listeners might remember me. I've been on the show a couple of times with Jeff, talking about Dream South D. And I want to take the opportunity this morning to talk to everyone about the event that's coming up on the 6th of June.
0: Yeah, so what's happening then?
1: It's a great event. We'll have... So, as you know, if you've got families and young people who get through sports gear pretty quickly or outgrow shoes or things get lost, Sport Otago actually collect a great deal of good quality second-hand sports gear over the course of the year. So they'll be bringing that along to Kings High, where families can just pop along, come and grab whatever you need to keep kids in sport.
0: Right. And so what kind of things keep kids in sport then?
1: Well, in this instance, we've got the kit. Yeah.
0: Yeah.
1: So families, parents, and schools.
0: Yes.
1: Yeah, and clubs.
0: That's like cricket bats.
1: Yes.
0: Pads.
1: Yeah. Last time we had a whole heap of boots. Dream South D is going to have a bunch of giveaways as well. We've got mouth guards. We've got a bunch of shin pads and some boot bags and things as well. Kings and some students from Queens are going to help as volunteers, and we've got a free sausage sizzle on the day as well. So two reasons I'm here, actually. One is to promote the event and get people along, mm-hmm. But at the moment we're calling out for donations as well. So if you're anything like me, you've got children and they, you know, chew through the gear, but they grow out of them. You've got some good quality boots or anything sporty at home. We're accepting donations of that. So you can do that two ways. You can either drop it off to our office. We're on King Edward Street, just next to Alex Campbell Menswear. Mm-hmm. You can bring it along on the day as well, and we'll have volunteers that will sort through it and pop it out on the tables for people to take away.
0: Amazing.
1: Yeah. So it's a totally free event, so absolutely no cost to families. We want to emphasise that although you're welcome to bring along gear on the day that other people can take away and use, it's not a swap situation. So if you just need to come and get some stuff, just come and get some stuff. Don't worry about that.
0: Amazing. Yeah. And of course, kids grow out of sports equipment, don't they?
1: Yes.
0: You know, they're size relevant. And so,
1: absolutely.
0: Yeah, there tends to be a sort of range of hockey stick sizes in the garage, doesn't there?
1: Odd things. I think

0: someone popped in the other day to donate a set of, you know, left-hand children's golf clubs.
1: Oh, nice. Nice. Yes.
0: But even those things like, you know, you get the kids are away to camp, you know, and you get the big list from the school of, you know, they need an extra pair of sneakers that can get dirty and things like that too. So, we were hoping to get it before the season, but we think we'll try and just hit everybody midwinter sports, you know, as things are getting lost and misplaced or grown out of, or you know, maybe those shoes that you bought at the start of the season actually aren't very comfortable.
1: Or you've grown. Yes.
0: Yes.
1: Yeah. Oh, this sounds like an amazing initiative. So who came up with this?
0: I think this is a brainchild of one of our board members, actually. Yeah. Based on some events that used to happen. So just bringing that back as one of our projects. We ran it last year and it was really successful, but we'd love to have more people come along and make use of it this year.
1: Yeah. I mean, it sounds amazing, and you know, and we want all the kids out there doing the sport, and we can remove barriers. Yep. That's fantastic.
0: I'd say we appreciate that it is on a Saturday, which is, you know, prime sports day in the middle of winter, but we've timed the event to sort of be in the middle of the day, so hopefully we can catch people after their morning sports games or before their afternoon, and, you know, come fill the kids up with a couple of sausages on your way. Yeah.
1: Amazing stuff. And you're in here from Dream South D, who are out in South Dunedin doing incredible things. And so what else you got on the go?
0: Last weekend we did a skip day. So we put on bunch of skips. Yeah.
1: I got a golf bag from that skip day.
0: There was so much good stuff that people brought along. We had a free area as well, and it was just amazing. I got some good things as well.
1: Yeah.
0: And we had some lovely students from the Social Impact Studio at the university who came along, and one of them found, like, someone had donated one of those puzzles from the university clock tower.
1: Oh, yeah.
0: Perfect. Yeah, take that with you. Yeah. So no, it was a really great day. The skips were filled within 40 minutes. So we had to call in some more skips.
1: Yeah.
0: And we took away a ton of e-waste. So we had CompuTech helping sort through all of that, and a bunch went to Cargill's. So that was fabulous.
1: Yeah. It's always a group effort, isn't it?
0: Yes. Yeah. It's a big. Always. Yep.
1: Yeah. Amazing stuff. Yeah, my friend texted me. It was a photo of it. He said, "Do you want this?"
0: And that was brilliant. Yeah. And it's just always about that, you know, way to connect. You know, there's so much stuff. People need stuff, or people need, you know, some people had just shifted into their house, you know, and they'd bought a whole bunch of stuff, but they had the packaging, and so they could bring that along. We took soft plastics as well, and no, it was a really great event.
1: Amazing. And of course the community there as well, that there's conversations happening, people are meeting each other, and
0: exactly,
1: it's not just about the rubbish.
0: Exactly, 100%. That opportunity to connect and have those conversations is brilliant.
1: So incredible stuff, and maybe we'll just remind everyone of the Sports Reconnect. So the upcoming event, which is on the Saturday, the 6th of June, from 11 a.m. to 2 p.m. at King's High School. That's at 270 Bayview Road in South Dunedin. 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
0: Absolutely. And if you want to donate things in our office hours, we're normally sort of 9 to about 3:30, 4 o'clock. But if that doesn't work, do just get in touch. You can email hello@dreamsouthd.org.nz and we'll find a way to work around that as well.
1: Yeah. And you've got the website there at dreamsouthd.org.nz.
0: Fabulous.
1: Fantastic. Yeah. Is there anything else you want to share?
0: I think that's about it for now, but watch this space. We're a 5-year partnership with the Department of Internal Affairs, and we're just about to head into our last year, so we've got lots of amazing things happening. Back in to talk about those soon, I think.
1: Yes, yeah. I think you're back in maybe about a fortnight.
0: Yeah, maybe something like that.
1: Excellent.

0: Excellent. Thanks so much for joining us.
1: Oh, thank you.
0: And so we'll, it's here in the Orsonne Morning Show. It is 7:26 a.m. And I've been speaking to Rosie Hill from Dream South D about Sports Reconnect. And we'll have a bit more music now. And of course, stay tuned. We've got more guests coming up. Next one after 8, Volunteer South. And right now, we'll have some music by SOG.

with an older Dunedinite tonight there. This is the Orson Morning Show. It is 7:31. I'm your host, Rob Riddle-Tiger, and with you through until 9. And we've got more music and events coming up. And just after 8, a guest who's going to be asking you to share your inspiring volunteer stories. But we'll continue with more music and other events between now and then. So we just heard about Sports Reconnect from Dream South D. Incredible stuff happening down there. We'll take a bit more music now. And keeping it Kiwi, we'll have some Voom.

And that was Voom. And some more events now. Not that one. That was yesterday. Right, I should check the dates before I go on air, shouldn't I? Which is probably going to be mentioned by Volunteer South when they come on later today, but National Volunteer Week is coming up, and it is from the 14th to the 20th of June. And that's a great opportunity to recognise and celebrate, highlight the impact that your volunteers do, and inspire others. And so they're looking for your volunteer celebration story, but of course, get that in your diaries, the 14th to 20th of June, and see if you can do something nice for your volunteers then. So we're going to continue with our TV music here. It's 7:36 a.m. here on the Orson Morning Show. Another 23 minutes and the sun will be up, and we'll get to see what the day is going to look like. And so now we'll have some